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1: Live from NPR News in Washington, I'm Louise Schiavone. The Trump administration says it's asking countries to voluntarily cut off business with Iran to squeeze its economy further. But the most critical country the U.S. needs to get on board, China, has already said it will not cooperate. NPR's Emily Feng explains.
2: Previous efforts dating back to the Obama administration to get China on board with unilateral American sanctions on Iran have failed. And China has said it resolutely opposes the U.S. Treasury Department's latest calls for economic pressure tactics. Richard Nephew, a former sanctions coordinator at the State Department, says China may ask for something in return when President Xi Jinping visits Washington next month.
3: My expectation is that the Chinese will say, well, listen, if you're going to grant us concessions on U.S.-China trade issues, or you're going to agree not to use export controls and then China might be interested.
2: But Chinese support is crucial because China buys most of Iran's oil. Emily Feng, NPR News, Washington.
1: Vice President J.D. Vance said there's something evil about Michigan's Democratic Senate nominee during a campaign-style event in Detroit today. Michigan Public Radio's Colin Jackson reports.
4: Vance's comments come as Republicans frame Democratic nominee Abdul El-Sayed as too extreme for supporting measures such as Medicare for All and abolishing Immigration and Customs Enforcement. Vance accused him of being too divisive.
5: This guy is a goldmine of content. But unfortunately, it's a goldmine of content of him fighting against the interests of the people in this room and fighting for the most terrible ideas and terrible policies and the craziest ideas out there.
4: El-Sayed says evil is taking away health care while starting trade wars and actual wars and, quote, dividing people for your own gain. Vance did not discuss the war with Iran or tensions with Canada. For NPR News, I'm Colin Jackson in Shelby Township, Michigan.
1: First tropical storm system to hit Texas this year is on track to make landfall sometime tomorrow afternoon. Houston Public Media's Andrew Schneider reports it could soon become Tropical Storm Edward.
6: Texas Governor Greg Abbott warned that Harris County, which surrounds Houston, should take the brunt of the rain and flooding from the storm.
7: Because of rapidly rising waters, especially in Harris County, we've seen too often vehicles being swept away. It's so incredibly important for anybody in any region of the state, but especially in Harris County, to avoid driving in to what appears to be waters on the roadway.
6: Abbott warned that this will also be a windstorm. He said people need to be careful to avoid doing anything that could cause a spark that the storm could fan into a wildfire, given previously dry conditions. I'm Andrew Schneider in Houston.
1: Wall Street, the Dow closed down 374 points. This is NPR News in Washington. The Supreme Court is allowing the Trump administration to continue with construction on a White House ballroom for now. The court majority said the National Trust for Historic Preservation likely has not suffered a concrete injury that would allow it to sue to stop the project. New research at last week's American Chemical Society meeting showcased a potentially edible cookie made out of plastic. NPR's Ari Daniel reports.
8: Microbes excel at converting raw ingredients into new materials. A team of researchers at Southern Illinois University Carbondale gave disintegrated plastic and ground up corn husks and stalks to genetically modified yeast, which processed it into a protein paste. A 3D food printer then turned the slurry into small cookies. Lihiro Jayakudi is a synthetic microbiologist.
9: There is a non-plastic embedded into this cookie, so we are not eating plastic.
8: Nor has anyone actually eaten the cookie yet. There are still safety tests to be done, and the process is pricey and uses a lot of energy. Still, the researchers see potential for a future in which cookies could be made from plastic waste in outer space or disaster zones. Ari Daniel, NPR News.
1: President Trump is asking Apple to change the name of Lake Ontario to Lake America on its Maps app. Interior Secretary Doug Burgum says Trump reached out to Apple directly. No Apple comment yet. After Trump's executive order changing the name, Google Maps went along with it for users in the U.S. In Canada, it's not changed. And for the rest of the world, Google is providing both. I'm Louise Schiavone, NPR News, Washington.
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1: Live from NPR News in Washington, I'm Louise Schiavone. Jurors have found former gang member Dwayne Davis guilty of murder in orchestrating the 1996 killing of rap icon Tupac Shakur. Shakur was gunned down in a drive-by shooting near the Las Vegas Strip, September 7, 1996, following a Mike Tyson boxing match at the MGM Grand Hotel. Reporter Steve Futterman was in the courtroom for the verdict.
2: As the verdict was announced, Dwayne Davis stood at the defense table. He showed little, if any, emotion. Earlier, jurors heard arguments from both sides. The prosecution saying that Dwayne Davis was out for revenge after his nephew had been assaulted by Shakur at the MGM Grand Hotel. The prosecution told jurors that Davis was hunting for Shakur. The defense argued that there was no proof that even though Davis has acknowledged involvement in the shootings, these were exaggerations, that he could not be believed. In the end, though, the jury did believe what Davis had said, and he has been found guilty. For NPR News, I'm Steve Futterman at the County Courthouse in Las Vegas.
1: The Supreme Court is allowing the Trump administration to continue with construction on a White House ballroom for now. NPR's Kerry Johnson reports the more than $300 million project represents a top priority for President Trump.
3: The Supreme Court did not address the underlying issue, whether the demolition of the East Wing and construction of a new ballroom is legal. Rather, the court majority says the National Trust for Historic Preservation likely hasn't suffered a concrete injury that would allow it to sue to stop the project. Leaders of the CIA, the FBI, and the Director of National Intelligence filed court papers arguing any delay could hurt national security and make it harder to protect the president. Chief Justice John Roberts dissented, along with the court's three liberal justices. Roberts wrote the construction is likely unlawful because Congress has not approved it. He noted the White House is not just any building. Kerry Johnson, NPR News.
1: President Trump today stepped forward with a defense of data center construction across the U.S. In a social media post, the president said opponents could, quote, end up being backwards and poor. Data centers have become a key issue for voters in this year's midterm elections. Asked about it today, Vice President J.D. Vance told reporters,
4: I think probably 99% of the backlash to data centers has come in areas where building a data center means higher utility and higher electricity for the people on the ground. So I think what these companies have to do is take advantage of some of the federal deregulatory efforts that we've undertaken. If you build a data center, you should be putting power back into the grid, not taking it out. And if that is happening, I don't think the data centers are that controversial. It's when the utility bills get so much higher, that's when it's a real problem.
1: The president said that data centers will deliver lower taxes and more jobs. The Dow off 374 today. This is NPR. The Secretary of the Army, Dan Driscoll, is stepping down from his post after a year and a half on the job. That's according to a U.S. official not authorized to speak publicly. No reason was given for the change. Vice President J.D. Vance is a friend of Driscoll, but tensions between Driscoll and Defense Secretary Pete Hegseth have been reported. Soccer great Lionel Messi announced his retirement today from international soccer, saying he has nothing left to give and the time has come. John Bartlett reports.
5: Messi retires as Argentina's most capped player, the country's top scorer, and a World Cup winner with the national team in the 2022 tournament in Qatar. He originally retired from international soccer in 2016 before reversing his decision and continuing to play for La Albiceleste, as Argentina's national team are known, and ascended to near immortal status in his home country when he lifted the World Cup 6 years later, Argentina's first title since 1986. Messi won the Ballon d'Or, soccer's most coveted individual honour, a record 8 times, as well as dozens of trophies during his club career with Spanish giants Barcelona and French champions Paris Saint-Germain. 39-year-old Messi will continue to play for Inter Miami in Major League Soccer. For NPR News, I'm John Bartlett.
1: At the U.S. Open, tennis fourth seed Novak Djokovic lost in the first round of play Sunday. A clearly ill Djokovic lost in 5 sets to Mariana Nivone of Argentina. Carlos Alcaraz returned to the U.S. Open, taking his first game, showing no sign of the wrist problems that had sidelined him for months. I'm Louise Schiavone, NPR News.
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2: My name is Claudinette Purifoy Fears. I had a 2003 GMC Envoy. The fondest memory of my car, even though the car was 23 years old, it just ran like a dream. It was almost maintenance free other than the regular maintenance that I did for the vehicle. And my husband used to always say that the car must have been made on a Wednesday because it was so durable. It was my everything ride. I donated it because of the fact that my husband and I have, unfortunately, many vehicles. And in order to drive one of my vehicles, I had to move several cars in the morning. And it was actually one of the oldest cars that we had. So I told my husband, I said, you know what? I'm just going to donate it. I actually heard an advertisement. I was listening to the NPR station on WJAB. And I thought, well, if I'm going to get rid of it, why sell it? It could go to my alma mater and help them.
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1: Live from NPR News in Washington, I'm Louise Schiavone. The Secretary of the Army, Dan Driscoll, has resigned, according to a U.S. official not authorized to speak publicly. NPR's Quill Lawrence reports that Driscoll's departure leaves several key Army posts empty.
2: Dan Driscoll is a third-generation Army veteran who saw combat in Iraq and later attended Yale Law School, where he befriended a classmate who is now Vice President J.D. Vance. Driscoll became the youngest ever Secretary of the Army at 38 when he took the post last year. He pushed to modernize military acquisitions and adapt to drone warfare. In an unusual move, Driscoll took a senior role in White House negotiations to end the war in Ukraine. When Secretary of Defense Pete Hegseth accidentally leaked details of military operations early in President Trump's second term, Driscoll was seen as a potential replacement to head the Pentagon. But Hegseth stayed and increasingly clashed with Driscoll over the firings of several high-ranking Army officials. Quill Lawrence, NPR News.
1: Amazon faces a new federal lawsuit over the company's advertising prices. It's the third suit brought by the Federal Trade Commission, this time focusing on how the tech company has treated brands and sellers who pay for the ads. NPR's Alina Selyuk reports.
3: The Federal Trade Commission and 22 states are suing Amazon. They allege that the company made tens of billions of dollars over 7 years by misleading brands and sellers. The lawsuit argues Amazon, quote, secretly and systemically overcharged advertisers. And note that Amazon is among NPR's financial supporters. Specifically, the FTC focuses on the special auctions that Amazon uses to set advertising prices for what shoppers see as sponsored listings. The FTC alleges that Amazon manipulated the bidding to push up the prices. Amazon, in response, says the lawsuit fundamentally misrepresents how its advertising works and says its platform has, in fact, saved advertisers billions of dollars. Alina Selyuk, NPR News, Washington.
1: Stocks fell in the last trading day of August while oil prices rose amid renewed tensions in Iran. But as NPR's Rafael Nam reports, stocks still posted gains for the month.
4: A U.S. attack against two Iranian rocket launchers in the Strait of Hormuz marked the first U.S. strike against Iran in several weeks. And after the flare-up, Trump warned, quote, we are going to hit them hard. The Dow Jones promptly fell over 370 points, while the S&P and the Nasdaq also declined. Meanwhile, Brent, the global benchmark for oil prices, rose above $90 at one point, before slightly paring back. That said, all three major stock indexes still posted monthly gains in August, in part after companies reported good earnings. The earnings have given some confidence to investors, though renewed tensions in the Middle East pose a big risk. Rafael Nam, NPR News.
1: This is NPR News in Washington. In New York City, the Metropolitan Museum of Art has canceled an exhibit featuring British designer John Galliano's work over past anti-Semitic remarks. Jeff London has more.
5: It was to be a 9-month-long celebration of Galliano's designs by the Met's Costume Institute, with Galliano the honored guest at the Met Gala to kick it off. But the disapproval was immediate and fierce. Galliano was convicted of an anti-Semitic hate crime in a French court in 2011 after two incidents at a bar in Paris and a video which circulated where he said, "I love Hitler," among other remarks. He was fired from Dior and underwent rehab. The Met's director, Max Hollein, said, quote, following thoughtful discussions with John Galliano, we have together decided not to proceed with the exhibition. For NPR News, I'm Jeff London in New York.
1: Rescue crews searching the Grand Canyon have found at least two bodies, and more than a dozen others remain missing after a Saturday flash flood event near Bright Angel Canyon. The disaster struck near popular lodges and camping areas. Dozens of people were evacuated. Several structures, utilities, and infrastructure, including footbridges, were destroyed. At the same time, forecasters are now advising that more flooding is possible. Officials barred tourists from staying at lodges and hotels inside Grand Canyon National Park and issued emergency water restrictions for year-round residents as the only water pipeline into the canyon was damaged. I'm Louise Schiavone, NPR News.
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1: What is your name?
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1: Alabama A&M University will have its 2026 Athletic Hall of Fame induction ceremony Friday, September 18th at 6:30 p.m. in the Ernest Knight Center. The 2026 honorees are Alexandria Brazelton Boyd, volleyball; Tania Carlton Evans, swimming; Nedra Taylor Brown, volleyball coach; Princess Dixon Mitchell, volleyball; Lori Reed Fuller, swimming; Ryan Allen Shea, track and field; Ladarius Tabb, men's basketball; Terrence Van Leer, men's basketball; and Barry Wagner, football. The number for ceremony tickets is 256-372-7255.
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1: It's the Battle of Britain. British planes are stalling. 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
1: Alabama A&M University will have its 2026 Athletic Hall of Fame induction ceremony Friday, September 18th at 6:30 p.m. in the Ernest Knight Center. The 2026 honorees are Alexandria Brazelton Boyd, volleyball; Tania Carlton Evans, swimming; Nedra Taylor Brown, volleyball coach; Princess Dixon Mitchell, volleyball; Lori Reed Fuller, swimming; Ryan Allen Shea, track and field; Ladarius Tabb, men's basketball; Terrence Van Leer, men's basketball; and Barry Wagner, football. The number for ceremony tickets is 256-372-7255.
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Love You Madly. Scott Hamilton, featuring Mike LaDon at the organ. It's from the album Organic Duke. Yes, indeed. Songs of Duke Ellington. It's on the Concord label. Organic Duke, Love You Madly. Before that, oh, it's just beautifully done. Milt Jackson playing Vibes with the orchestra of Clayton Hamilton. Yes. And what marvelous musicians they are, too. Beautiful people. Milt Jackson, I always teased about the mallets that he gave me. And I would say I used them quite a bit, and they never sound like you. He used to get a kick out of that. Milt Jackson, what a marvelous vibraphonist. I'm Tony Mowat. Hope you're enjoying the music, my friends. It's a pleasure to be with you. Here's the Upper Left Trio and a song called Trillium. Now, the Upper Left Trio is Charlie Doggett on drums, Jeff Leonard playing bass, and Clay Giberson on piano.

Red Top. Yes, indeed. Hank Crawford, Jimmy McGriff. I love that. This is a great album. It's Kickin' to Three and the Best of the Organ Trio Jazz. Hank Crawford, Jimmy McGriff, and Red Top. Before that, Louis Armstrong and Oscar Peterson giving us their version of Sweet Lorraine. Great album on the Verve label. And starting off the set was Upper Left Trio. Good jazz for you here. Hope you're enjoying it, my friends. I enjoy tremendously the jazz, and I hope you do too. It's a pleasure to be with you. Let's continue musically. And this is Paquito de Rivera.

Mark Elf and Gaston's Gate with David Hazeltine playing piano, of course, and Peter Washington on bass, Louis Nash, the drummer. And before that, Paquito de Rivera, Acercate Mas, the album titled 100 Years of Latin Love Songs. It's on the Heads Up label. I'm Tony Mowat. Up next, Etta Cox.

My Foolish Heart, as done by Etta Cox. And that's the title of her album. Very nicely done. I'm Tony Moa. Let's conclude things here. Here's an old standard titled My Ideal, recorded live at the Jazz Standard.

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They're really doing some good stuff. That's the Peter Sommer Septet. That's S-O-M-M-E-R, Peter Sommer Septet. It's off of the release, Happy Go Lucky Locals. I do find some humor there. The song Naima, of course. Paul McKee was being featured on trombone in that group. Hey, friends, I'm Chuck Levins. Welcome. Got some Keith O'Rourke coming up, Ann Hampton Calloway, the Levin Brothers, Steve Caldestad, Billy Mitchell, Miles Davis, Cy Gose, and man, it's just going to be great. So let's get to it. Charlie Bird from the Bossa Nova years, Ken Paplowski on clarinet, and Meditation.

and Hampton Calloway from After Hours with Randy Brecker on trumpets, her version of Old Devil Moon. Yeah. Chuck Levins here. Welcome to the Jazz Living Room, my friends. Got the Levin Brothers for you now. This is Tony and Pete Levin, bass and piano duo, but this one's going to be featuring Eric Lawrence on sax and Jeff Siegel on drums and Dave Spinoza on guitar. The song is called Special Delivery.

From that great release, Jazz Showcase. Miles Davis, very early release. And the song Solar. My, yeah. Billy Mitchell before that with You Turn the Tables on Me. That was off of the release called This Is Billy Mitchell. He was on tenor. Bobby Hutcherson on vibes. Dave Burns on trumpet. And Billy Wallace on piano. Steve Caldestad did Blues for David. That was off of New York Afternoon. He was on tenor. Rennie Rosnes on piano with him. Chuck Levin's here. Going to wrap up the hour now with Psygos. This is off of Fingers and Toes. Okay? With his version of the great ballad, You Don't Know What Love Is.

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Gary Burton on Vibes from Generations, the song Test of Time, featuring Julian Lage on guitar and Makoto Ozoni on piano. Gary Burton. I've got some Gary Burton I can play. Probably have to get into that here real soon, where he was 19 years old, really tearing it up with Joe Morello on drums. It's really great stuff. We'll get there. Chuck Levin's here. Welcome, friends, to the Jazz Living Room. Kicking back with great music and coffee and all this great stuff. Stanley Turrentine this hour, and John Proulx, and Dennis Soleil and B.G. Adair, Art Tatum, Ben Patterson, Paula West, even some Charles Erland for you. And we're going to start off this set with Roger Kellaway. This is off of New Jazz Standards. Features Jay Lenhart and Peter Erskine, and the song is Prudence.

John Prule from the release Say It. He was on piano and vocal with the song Watch What Happens. Ahead of that, Stanley Turrentine with that great piece, Sugar. Oh my, yeah. Freddie Hubbard and George Benson on that with him. What a great classic. You're in the Jazz Living Room, my friends, and we're going to go now to Dennis Soleil and B.G. Adair with I'm Beginning to See the Light.

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Paula West featuring Bobby Hutcherson on Vibes along with her. From Come What May, the song You Fascinate Me So. Oh, yeah. Ben Patterson ahead of Paula doing You and the Night and the Music. I was off of That Old Feeling. Chris Flory on guitar. Of course, Ben was on piano. Art Tatum did Deep Night with Buddy DeFranco on clarinet. And Dennis Soleil and B.G. Adair with I'm Beginning to See the Light from Sax and Swing. I'm Chuck Levins. Welcome, friends. So much great music for you, and I'm glad you're with me. I really am. Charles Erland on the organ for you to wrap up this hour in the Jazz Living Room. Funky Pieces of Silver, the name of the release. Bob DeVoe on guitar with Mr. Erland. And this is a piece called Quicksilver.

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That great classic piece, Love for Sale, there, being done by Les McCann, off of a really great release that has the title, How's Your Mother? Yeah, that's the title. How's Your Mother? Okay, there you go. Welcome, friends. We're kicking back in the Jazz Living Room. I'm Chuck Levins, and I got great music and the coffee, and I tell you what, just kicking back and enjoying this is just tremendous. What a great way to move through the day. Oh, yeah. Got some Ray Bryant coming up, and Nate Najjar, Benny Golson, Laurie Antonoli, Dan Barrett and Tom Baker, Orbert Davis, and Joe Lovano as well, all coming up. Got a great one here to start off this set. It's the Wynton Marsalis Septet. This is off of United We Swing, Best of the Jazz at Lincoln Center Galas. The song is I'm Gonna Move to the Outskirts of Town. Now, the real treasure here, well, it's all a treasure, but really, I mean, goes beyond kind of treasure, you know. Well, here's Ray Charles.

That's from the Paradise Blues soundtrack, Orbert Davis, and the song Blues Lament. Dan Barrett, Tom Baker from Dan Barrett, Tom Baker in Australia, and the song Through for the Night was ahead of Orbert Davis. Laurie Antonoli did Marcy from Songs of Shadow, Songs of Light, featured Sheldon Brown on there on soprano sax. The song Marcy, Laurie Antonoli, yeah, nice piece. Benny Golson from New Time, New Tet with Grove's Groove started off that set. Great piece. Chuck Levin's here wrapping up this hour in the Jazz Living Room with Joe Lovano, with Hank Jones, George Mraz, and Paul Motion, and The Summary from Sweet for Pops.

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Hi, friends. Welcome. Got something from Mimi Fox. This is off of her release called She's the Woman. And here she is with her version of On the Sunny Side of the Street.

My goodness, haven't played that in a while. Dave Brubeck and Paul Desmond, of course, alongside Joe Morello on drums. And I'm in a dancing mood. Name of that song. Oh, my. Welcome to the Jazz Living Room, friends. We got Kim Pencil, Phil DeGreg coming up. Wally Ali, the Jazz Arts Trio. Reggie Watkins coming up. And Duke Ellington, the Lau Tizer Band. And Brent Jensen as well. And we're going to start off this set with the Zen Zdravic Quartet. This is off of a release called Coming of Age. Zen Zdravic on piano, Todd Bashore on soprano sax, and Derek Gardner on trumpet. This is a piece called Song for Christine.

Off of the release, Melodious Monk. That's Kim Pencil and Phil DeGreg. Trumpet and piano duo featuring Rick Mann Matter as well on tenor sax. And the song, I Mean You. Well, there you go. Hey, friends, we're here in the Jazz Living Room. And enjoying, you know, I hope you are. And if you're not, well, come join us, because we are. So there. All right. Okay. Jazz Arts Trio and Reggie Watkins still coming up. Going to go now to Wally Ali on guitar from 2B with Bob Baldwin on piano. I Wish I Knew.

trumpet. It was the Royal Garden Blues. And trombonist Reggie Watkins ahead of that from avid admirer, the song Noche Triste. And the Jazz Arts Trio did There Is No Greater Love from Swing of Many Colors. Frederick Moyer was on piano in that Jazz Arts Trio group. Chuck Levin's here, wrapping up this hour with Brent Jensen. And this is off of The Sound of a Dry Martini and the classic piece, Things Ain't What They Used to Be.

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1: Morning edition from NPR News. Army Secretary Dan Driscoll is stepping down after repeatedly clashing with his boss. I'm Leila Faldin.
2: Amy Martinez. It's the latest in a series of shakeups of the United States military leadership. The AI boom drives up San Francisco housing prices and competition is fierce to find a home. Also, the Met cancels a planned exhibit by controversial fashion designer John Galliano. It's Tuesday, September 1st. On this day in 1972, Bobby Fischer became the first American to win the World Chess Championship. News is next.
3: Live from NPR News in New York City, I'm Dohali Saikautau. President Trump says he is pleased that the Supreme Court has ruled in his favor to allow the construction of his controversial $400 million White House ballroom. NPR's Kerry Johnson reports the move drew a dissent from conservative Chief Justice John Roberts.
4: The court said it was not tackling the heart of the matter, whether this construction is legal for now. But the majority, five justices, said the group suing over the ballroom project had not suffered a direct, concrete injury that would allow it to bring the case to court. The Supreme Court majority said, quote, mere offense, disagreement, or distaste does not qualify as an injury to get through those courthouse doors.
3: The White House ballroom is expected to be completed in the summer of 2028. A new whistleblower report warns the U.S. Postal Service's plan for President Trump's push to restrict mail-in voting could derail the midterm election. Key parts of that plan remain blocked for now by a court order, as NPR's Hanzi Lawang reports.
5: President Trump's order calls for the U.S. Postal Service to deliver mail-in ballots only to people on voter lists that the states would have to turn over to USPS. We should note USPS is financial support of NPR. The Postal Service has been working on an online portal that would allow state election officials to submit voter names. But a new whistleblower report claims the online system has not been properly tested and could lead to eligible absentee voters not getting ballots in time or at all. Democratic Senator Richard Blumenthal of Connecticut submitted the report to USPS.
6: What the disclosure reveals is that the Postal Service has designed a system that is intended to fail.
5: Spokespeople for USPS did not respond to questions about the whistleblower's claims. Hanzi Lawang, NPR News.
3: At Grand Canyon National Park, search and rescue crews have recovered a second body following severe flash flooding over the weekend. Ryan Heinches of member station KNAU reports the body of a 46-year-old man was found downstream in the Colorado River on Sunday.
7: The flash flooding in Bright Angel Creek tore through Phantom Ranch at the bottom of the canyon, destroying bridges and other infrastructure. More than 60 hikers and others were later evacuated by helicopter. It's common for the Grand Canyon to receive intense rainfall, but not in such a steep, rocky area. Rain also fell on areas hit by last year's Dragon Bravo fire on the North Rim. Officials say that likely contributed to the severity of flooding and debris flows. Meanwhile, an estimated 40% of the water pipeline that supplies the park's south rim has been destroyed or damaged. Overnight lodging in the park has been suspended and strict water restrictions are in place. For NPR News, I'm Ryan Heinches in Flagstaff.
3: Shares in Asia fell following renewed fighting in the U.S.-Israeli war against Iran. You're listening to NPR News from New York City. It is day six of search and rescue at the border of Nepal and Tibet, where authorities say more than 11,000 people have been rescued from last week's shocking flash floods. About 4,000 people are still missing, including nearly 600 foreign nationals. Nepal's National Disaster Agency says the number of people who have died from the crush of mud and ice triggered by a falling glacier in the Himalayas has now surpassed 1,000 as rescue teams reach more remote areas previously cut off. In Tibet and Nepal, memorial services are taking place to remember flood victims. The largest ever relocation of captive whales in the world is over. Dan Karpinchuk reports the shuttered Ontario attraction Marineland has shipped its last six captive whales to two aquariums in the U.S.
8: Marineland has now shipped 30 belugas and 4 dolphins to 5 different locations, 4 of them in the U.S. and 1 in Spain. The now-closed Niagara Falls, Ontario theme park said more than a year ago it could no longer afford to keep the whales, and unless they were allowed to relocate them to other facilities, they would be euthanized. One beluga, recently moved to the Shedd Aquarium in Chicago, died several weeks ago. A previous attempt to send the whales to an aquarium in China was blocked by the Canadian government. In 2019, Ottawa banned whale and dolphin captivity, but allowed those at Marineland to stay there. Marineland has been losing money since the COVID pandemic and was put up for sale 2 years ago. For NPR News, I'm Dan Karpinchuk in Toronto.
3: And I'm Dwali Saikautel, NPR News in New York City.
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0: It's Morning Edition from NPR News. I'm Leila Fadil in Washington, D.C.
1: And I'm Martinez in Los Angeles, California. Finance ministers from the world's biggest economies are gathered in the mountains of North Carolina this week.
0: They're talking about how to encourage faster economic growth while also putting the squeeze on the economy of Iran. It's the first time the U.S. has played host to the G20 summit in more than a decade and a half.
1: NPR's Scott Horsley has been monitoring the talks. Treasury Secretary Scott Bessent is pushing other members of the G20 to join the U.S. in tightening the screws on Iran. How's that going for him so far?
2: It's a mixed bag, eh? So far, the U.S. has been unable to force Iran to reopen the Strait of Hormuz using military force. So last week, the administration announced what it's calling Operation Economic Outcast to sever Tehran's remaining links to the global economy. Of course, Iran itself is already heavily sanctioned, but now the U.S. is threatening to punish other countries that do business with Iran. At the G20 summit, Treasury Secretary Bessent said he was pleased to get enthusiastic backing for the effort from the European Union. But, you know, Josh Lipsey, who's a senior director of the Geoeconomic Center at the Atlantic Council, says it's not really the EU Bessent needs to win over.
3: You have the U.S. going to the G20 and sitting across the table from countries like China and Turkey, which are economic lifelines for Iran, and asking them to crack down. And the question across that table is, how serious are you about those threats? China does not feel that the U.S. is incredibly serious about those threats right now.
2: Meanwhile, the U.S. and its allies are paying a price for the ongoing stalemate with Iran. Gas prices here at home are still more than a dollar a gallon higher than they were before the war began, and diesel prices are almost $2 higher.
1: So this meeting, Scott, is supposed to promote economic growth around the world. How does the U.S. propose to do just that?
2: Deregulation, oil and gas production, and cutting taxes. Of course, the GOP tax cuts last year have added to the U.S. federal debt, which topped $40 trillion a couple of weeks ago, and that's forcing the U.S. to borrow money from investors around the world. But Bessent insists there is a simple solution.
4: The world is awash in debt, and the only way for us to get out of this is to grow our way out of this.
2: Now, fiscal watchdogs acknowledge that growth is part of the solution, but they're doubtful that it's some kind of magic elixir. Federal debt in the U.S. is growing about three times as fast as the overall economy right now, and just paying interest on that debt is consuming more than a quarter of all government revenue.
1: So I saw that Russia's finance minister showed up at this week's meeting, which was a bit of a shock. Tell us more about that.
2: Yeah, this was the first time Russia's been represented in person at a G20 finance meeting since the country invaded Ukraine more than 4 years ago. And European ministers at the meeting protested. They refused to take part in the traditional family photo until the Russian finance minister bowed out. Bessent, however, appeared to have no such qualms. Meanwhile, of course, the U.S. is in a bitter trade spat with our next-door neighbor, Canada, whose finance minister is also in North Carolina. Lipsky says it's a curious backdrop when the U.S. is calling for global cooperation against Iran.
3: The whole reason the U.S. was able to stand up the G20 in the first place is because the world needed and wanted U.S. economic leadership. They needed it to stabilize the global economy. And the question some countries are asking at the moment is the U.S. a source of stability or instability in the global economy?
2: As the Premier of British Columbia said this summer, if you're picking fights with Canada, you don't have a friend in the world.
1: That's NPR's Scott Horsley. Scott, thanks.
2: You're welcome.
0: So how much support can the Trump administration expect to get from G20 countries for this economic pressure campaign against Iran? John Finer joins me now to discuss. He's a senior distinguished fellow at Yale Law School who served as principal deputy national security advisor in the Biden administration. Good morning, John.
5: Good morning.
0: Okay, so Scott Bessent is saying things are going great. We've gotten enthusiastic support for this economic pressure campaign. But does it matter if China's not on board, the biggest buyer of Iranian oil?
5: Well, Leila, oil is the biggest input to Iran's economy, to its government revenues, and China buys 90%+ of Iran's oil. So not only does China's participation, support, or at least acquiescence to these sanctions matter, in some sense, it's really the entire game. And so a major question that's facing the Trump administration in advance of Xi Jinping's visit later this month is, will China actually curtail its economic activity with Iran on a very full agenda with tech competition in Taiwan? Is the United States administration ready to put enough pressure on China to do that? And I think there are real questions about whether either of those things is true.
0: Now, the way that the administration has described this is with threats to sanction countries who keep doing business with Iran. Does that put the U.S.-China detente trade relations at risk?
5: Well, look, diplomacy is always a mix of carrots and sticks. The Obama administration pressured countries during the run-up to the JCPOA to limit its their economic activity with Iran. Sanctions can be a major component of getting a country to agree to a deal they might not otherwise agree to. But with China, it's much more challenging. China sees itself as a peer of the United States. They do not see themselves as vulnerable to American pressure, and they have cards to play, too, in the relationship with the United States, as we saw when the Trump administration put a lot of economic pressure on China last year, and China responded by withholding rare earth minerals from the United States, which made the Trump administration back down pretty quickly. So if this does escalate, it's not as if China doesn't have its own version of pressure to put back on the United States and continue down the path they're on.
0: And this request for support is coming at a time of tensions with other G20 countries, including Canada, over tariffs. How far do you anticipate other G20 countries going to pressure China with the U.S.?
5: In past instances where sanctions has worked to try to convince Iran to do things it didn't necessarily want to do, like reach the Joint Comprehensive Plan of Action, the nuclear deal under Obama, it was because the whole world had rallied behind the U.S. diplomatic effort to get Iran to put constraints on its nuclear program. And that meant countries like China and Russia, and of course our European allies, actually voted for sanctions in the United Nations that were ultimately placed on Iran and led to the negotiation that brought about the deal. In this instance, there is zero chance that those countries are going to be broadly supportive. Yes, the European countries are going to be on board, but as we discussed earlier, they are not the ones doing the bulk of the economic activity with Iran. So their support, while an important part of an overall approach, is not going to move the needle.
0: The Trump administration has made one major miscalculation after another since the decision it took to bomb Iran in the first place. The military campaign has not been swift as promised. There are no signs of regime change. In fact, it's a more entrenched government. And Iranian officials are refusing to submit to U.S. demands and negotiations, and so talks keep falling apart. Is this focus now on economic warfare going to be any different?
5: Well, you said it as well as I could. But one thing I think it's important to point out is Iran is under tremendous economic pressure.
0: Yeah.
5: You're seeing massive consumer price inflation inside Iran. Their economic activity and growth has been dramatically scaled back as a result of this war. But the big question from the very beginning has been, will any of that actually change the policy, the calculus, the agreement of Iran to do the kind of deal that the Trump administration can support? Iran did a deal with the Trump administration. It unraveled. I think Iran would probably do a version of that deal again, but nothing that I've seen suggests that Iran is going to actually acquiesce to some of the very severe demands that the Trump administration is making against them just because of this increased economic pressure. They're willing to endure the pain and make their population endure the pain, and that's why this is so hard.
0: If you were advising the president right now, what would you tell him to do at this point?
5: I think the United States should do a version of what it did before, take the best deal that is available to them, get back in the room and negotiate with the Iranians. Now with this added layer of pressure that they've put on, whatever impact it might have, and get out of this war that they never should have gotten into in the first place and that is costing us dramatically, including in terms of our military readiness in other parts of the world.
0: John Finer is a senior distinguished fellow at Yale Law School who served as principal deputy national security advisor in the Biden administration. Thank you.
5: Thanks, Layla.
1: President Trump's deportation goals depend largely on the cooperation of local law enforcement. Some Democratic-led states don't want to play along. Now, sheriffs who want to cooperate with ICE are suing. Here's NPR's Jacqueline Diaz.
6: Robert Milby is the sheriff of Wayne County, New York. He is one of 15 sheriffs suing the state. It's over a new state law banning local law enforcement agencies from signing on to partnerships with federal immigration agencies. These are called 287G agreements, and they deputize local police to perform federal immigration enforcement duties. Milby says his county doesn't have a 287G agreement in place, though he was in talks to sign one, according to the lawsuit. But he says he was motivated to join the lawsuit for a different reason.
7: This isn't about the immigration issue. This is about the overreach of our governor deciding what's best for our local governments.
6: Milby says when it comes to local law enforcement needs, he knows better than state leaders. Governor Kathy Hochul has said this lawsuit is a waste of taxpayer dollars, and she said her office is confident courts will side with the state. Roderick Hills Jr. says she's probably right. He's a law professor at NYU, and he says courts in previous cases have sided with states, saying they can impose their rules on cities and towns.
8: the city has no right against the state that created it. Think of it as like cities are the children of the state is the parent.
6: Hills and other experts said we can probably expect to see more of these types of cases. And we already are. Sheriffs in Maryland sued the state over its 287G ban. And New Mexico's attorney general is asking a judge to force two county sheriffs to terminate their ICE agreements. The federal government has stepped in too. In June, the Justice Department sued Virginia and New York over these bans. Sheriff Milby says that state, local, and federal authorities have to be able to work together seamlessly.
7: Throughout history, the only way that law enforcement is successful is when all levels work together.
6: Other law enforcement leaders have criticized the 287G program, saying cooperating with federal immigration officers erodes trust with local residents, especially immigrants who might be more reluctant to report crimes. A dozen of the New York sheriffs who had signed ICE cooperation deals dissolved or planned to dissolve those agreements. But last week, New York State sued one sheriff's agency for holding out. Jacqueline Diaz, NPR News.

0: on the next Fresh Air, we get a slightly early start celebrating the centennial of John Coltrane's birth. He's one of the most influential musicians in jazz history. We'll talk with his son, Ravi Coltrane, who is also a tenor saxophonist. Ravi was two when his father died, and he'll describe how his music and his absence shaped his life and career. Join us.
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2: 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I'm A. Martinez.
3: And I'm Leila Fadel. San Francisco's boom in artificial intelligence is making a lot of people suddenly rich. NPR's Jennifer Ludden reports that's fueling a frenzy in the city's already pricey housing market.
4: Thank you.
0: On a Sunday afternoon in affluent Presidio Heights, a steady stream of people walk through this modern three-bed condo with big windows onto a back garden. At 1,600 square feet and an asking price of $2 million, it qualifies as entry-level for a family here and a steal in the current market, says Paul Kitchen, a realtor with Compass Brokerage.
5: We've done more business this year than we've done ever, you know, setting records throughout.
0: Compass finds single-family home prices in San Francisco have skyrocketed 25% from a year ago. Kitchen says almost every sale now is a bidding war.
5: We've had clients who have bid, and it's turned out there's been 50 offers.
0: Yes, 50. He says that's a lot of emotion for the many who lost out.
5: 49 agents who have talked through the night with their clients, you know, people that have envisioned themselves there. They've talked to their banker, their loan officer.
0: Outside, after touring the condo, 30-year-old Colin Russell says he left San Francisco 2 years ago for grad school and moved back with his wife in June.
6: I couldn't have timed it worse, honestly.
0: His new job is in tech investment banking, solid income, but finding a two-bedroom within their budget has felt impossible.
6: Maybe every 2 weeks a new one comes on, and then it's just a feeding frenzy. The last place I saw today had 10 people, and I got there 2 minutes after it opened.
0: The competition has intensified as startups Anthropic and OpenAI prepare to go public. That sparked a flood of wealth already, with a bigger one to come. Add to that a massive housing shortage, and even all-cash offers of $25 million and more have been outbid. It's been dubbed a mansion deficit.
7: In June, there were 44 home sales that went at least $1 million over the asking price.
0: Mike Simonson is Compass's chief economist. He says for now, the price spikes are concentrated in a few upscale neighborhoods, but history shows that tech booms here and a longtime housing crunch have a big ripple effect, displacing people across the Bay Area and beyond.
7: You can't buy in California, you got to move to Texas, and that drives home prices up in Texas.
0: The AI explosion is also upending San Francisco's rental market, with a crush of workers back in offices and suddenly wealthy 20-somethings who can easily pay $10,000 a month in rent. David Blosser directs leasing at the apartment agency Rent SF Now. They don't allow bidding wars, but he hears from realtor friends about the lengths that potential renters are going to.
8: They have told me someone offered them a brand new Samsung television if they give them this unit at this rate.
0: Rents have shot up, he says, and even for many in rent-controlled buildings, that has an impact.
8: The teacher, a service worker, or a nonprofit employee or family trying to move today, they become financially trapped in place.
0: At a hillside park with a view of downtown, 29-year-old Alex Brenner says he and his fiance just went through a brutal apartment search. They were hoping to find a two-bedroom since they both work from home and stood in a lot of lines at open houses.
9: Best case scenario, there's 5 people there. Worst case scenario, there's a line of 25. There was just down the street over there. We looked at a place and we're waiting in line, and it didn't even have a living room.
0: Before they could even see one place, the rent was bid up by $500, then another $500. They settled for a larger one-bedroom.
9: It's actually ridiculous, and we're making it really hard for people like me and my fiance who work in healthcare, who don't work in the tech industry, and like our jobs, we don't want to jump ship just to afford rent.
0: Brenner has a brother here and loves the outdoorsy lifestyle, but this dramatic price spike has given him pause about the high cost of staying long-term. Jennifer Lutton, NPR News, San Francisco.
2: The Metropolitan Museum of Art will not be moving ahead with a major career retrospective of John Galliano planned for next year. It also won't be honoring the influential British fashion designer at the annual Met Gala next spring. NPR's Chloe Veltman reports the decision follows a renewed wave of anger against Galliano, the roots of which go back at least 15 years.
10: John Galliano was to become one of only 3 living fashion designers ever to get a solo show at the Metropolitan Museum of Art. Met trustee and Vogue magazine global editorial director Anna Wintour has long championed the 65-year-old British designer, gushing about him in the 2023 documentary High and Low, John Galliano.
11: It isn't often that you meet a great designer, but when you saw what John was doing, you realise that he was one of them.
10: But on Monday, Wintour joined both the museum and the designer in announcing the Galliano-themed exhibition and gala will not go forward. Wintour called Galliano's decision very courageous. Met director Max Hollein said the museum and the designer had agreed on this jointly. Galliano expressed sadness at the outcome, but said he did not want the debate surrounding him to place the Met in a difficult position. That debate centres around drunken, racist slurs the designer made around 15 years ago, like this one.
12: People like you would be dead today. Your mothers, your forefathers would be...
10: CNN was among the many news outlets to air this tape back in 2011. The designer was arrested and a French court convicted him of an anti-Semitic hate crime. Christian Dior dropped him as its creative director. Galliano went into rehab for his drinking and drug addictions. He continued to show remorse, including in a 2013 interview with Charlie Rose.
13: I apologize and I am trying to make amends in the best way that I can.
10: Some Met donors and community leaders appeared to support the museum's plans for the exhibition and the Met Gala honour when they were first announced in July. For example, Anti-Defamation League CEO Jonathan Greenblatt took to social media to say that his group had long since accepted Galliano's apology. But Greenblatt says they've changed their position.
14: With anti-Semitism at crisis levels, the Met honouring John Galliano at this moment was misguided.
10: The Met said information about a replacement exhibition and a new 2027 Met Gala honoree will be announced at a later date. Chloe Veltman, NPR News.
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15: In Jamaica in the 1980s, Marlon James heard about a vicious attack on a group of gay men that officially never happened, but he never believed that.
16: When I want to know what's going on, I go on the street, I go in the mountains, I go to the alleyways, or I just grab a group of grandmothers and go tell me what really happened.
15: I'm Elsa Chang, Marlon James on his new novel inspired by that violence, on the next All Things Considered from NPR News.

0: Live from NPR News in Washington, I'm Dave Mattingly. More than 1,000 people are now confirmed dead 6 days after flash flooding in Nepal along the border with Tibet. Search and rescue teams say they're still trying to reach hundreds of trapped power plant workers in the Himalayas. Vice President Vance and Michigan's Democratic Senate nominee are exchanging criticisms after Vance described him as evil while speaking in Detroit yesterday. Colin Jackson with Michigan Public Radio reports.
1: Vance's comments come as Republicans frame Democratic nominee Abdul El-Sayed as too extreme for supporting measures such as Medicare for All and abolishing Immigration and Customs Enforcement. Vance accused him of being too divisive.
2: This guy is a goldmine of content, but unfortunately it's a goldmine of content of him fighting against the interests of the people in this room and fighting for the most terrible ideas and terrible policies and the craziest ideas out there.
1: El-Sayed says evil is taking away health care while starting trade wars and actual wars and, quote, dividing people for your own gain. Vance did not discuss the war with Iran or tensions with Canada. For NPR News, I'm Colin Jackson in Shelby Township, Michigan.
0: Today's Democratic Senate primary in Massachusetts features incumbent Ed Markey, backed by the party's progressive wing, against more moderate Congressman Seth Moulton. This is NPR News from Washington. The U.S. Supreme Court says construction on the $400 million White House ballroom project may continue while the Trump administration appeals a judge's order halting work. Lower courts ordered the work to stop, citing a lack of congressional approval. The Metropolitan Museum of Art in New York City is canceling an exhibit featuring British designer John Galliano's work. As Jeff London reports, there was pushback over Galliano's past anti-Semitic remarks.
3: It was to be a 9-month celebration of Galliano's designs by the Met's Costume Institute, with Galliano the honored guest at the Met Gala to kick it off. But the disapproval was immediate and fierce. Galliano was convicted of an anti-Semitic hate crime in a French court in 2011 after two incidents at a bar in Paris and a video which circulated where he said, "I love Hitler," among other remarks. He was fired from Dior and underwent rehab. The Met's director, Max Hollein, said, quote, "Following thoughtful discussions with John Galliano, we have together decided not to proceed with the exhibition." For NPR News, I'm Jeff London in New York.
0: Police in Southern California say they're still looking for thieves who stole $70,000 worth of beer in separate heists from a warehouse east of Los Angeles. I'm Dave Mattingly, NPR News in Washington.

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1: It's Morning Edition from NPR News. I'm Amy Martinez in Los Angeles, California.
2: And I'm Leila Faldin in Washington, D.C. Good morning. The Secretary of the Army, Dan Driscoll, has resigned after just 18 months on the job.
1: Driscoll was the Army's top civilian leader, and his relationship with Defense Secretary Pete Hegseth has grown increasingly tense.
2: For more, we're joined by NPR National Security Correspondent Greg Myrie. Good morning, Greg.
3: Hi, Leila.
2: So what was the source of friction between Hegseth and Dan Driscoll, the Army Secretary?
3: Well, it really began almost immediately. Hegseth began dismissing many top military officers, including a number of senior Army generals, and replacing them with officers seen as more aligned with Hegseth. And Hegseth also blocked promotions of black and women Army officers that Driscoll supported. And these personnel differences were seen as the main reason, but not the only reason, they didn't see eye to eye. So before Driscoll became Army Secretary, he worked in venture capital and explored ways new technology could upgrade the Army's drone program. And in office, he was sometimes known as Trump's drone guy. However, the Pentagon recently announced the dismantling of an Army drone unit in Europe, which had been studying Ukraine's drone successes against Russia.
2: Was Driscoll sharing his concerns, his misgivings along the way?
3: Yeah, I think at least indirectly. Back in April, Hegseth fired the chief of the Army, General Randy George, without giving a reason. Driscoll was asked about this when he testified in April on Capitol Hill. He said he was on vacation with his family in North Carolina when he heard the news, and they all drove straight to General George's home.
4: We walked right in, and we all gave him a hug. There is no person that has more respect for General George and his 42 years of service, and he was an amazing transformational leader.
3: So this is just one episode that did make clear Hegseth and Driscoll were not on the same page.
2: How significant is this resignation at a time when the U.S. is still in the middle of a war? It started with Iran.
3: Yeah, Leila, in the broad sense, this resignation is significant because it's part of this constant churn we're seeing at the Pentagon under Hegseth, and it's continuing as the Iran war still plays out with no end in sight. But we should note the Army Secretary is the Army's top civilian position. It's a critical job with a focus on issues such as overseeing personnel, dealing with the Army's budget, and longer-term planning. But this position is not part of the military chain of command. Driscoll is not commanding Army troops in the Middle East, though the Army does have significant forces there. The White House said in a statement that Driscoll was, quote, highly effective in advancing President Trump's agenda to make America strong again, and it noted he had done significant things like take part in negotiations that were aimed at trying to resolve the Russia-Ukraine war.
2: Now, Driscoll is very close with Vice President J.D. Vance. With Vance in his camp, does that mean he has a political future?
3: Yeah, quite possibly. Driscoll and J.D. Vance were both military veterans who served in Iraq, and they met at Yale Law School and became very good friends. Vance had pushed for Driscoll to get this position as Army Secretary, and Driscoll became the youngest ever Army Secretary when he took the job last year at age 38. So well before Driscoll's resignation, there was a good deal of speculation he would leave the position at some point to take a prominent role in a J.D. Vance presidential campaign. No one would be surprised if this is where Dan Driscoll turns up next.
2: That's NPR's Greg Myrie. Thank you, Greg.
3: Sure thing, Leila.
1: It's primary day in Massachusetts where voters are deciding whether Democratic Senator Ed Markey, who's 80 years old and has been in Congress for 50 years, should get another term. He is being challenged by 47-year-old Congressman Seth Moulton, who says it's time for a new generation of leadership. Senior political reporter Anthony Brooks of member station WBUR in Boston joins us now. Anthony, tell us more about the significance of this race so far.
5: Well, this is one of several races within the Democratic Party being fought across generational lines. Senator Ed Markey has been in Congress since before Representative Seth Moulton was even born. But unlike a lot of primary races where a younger progressive is trying to oust an older moderate, Markey, the 80-year-old incumbent, is a leader of the party's progressive wing. He backs Medicare for all, he backs higher taxes on millionaires and billionaires, and he's been endorsed by other progressives, including Massachusetts' other Senator Elizabeth Warren and Senator Bernie Sanders. So here's a bit of what Markey told me last week.
6: I'm always the youngest guy in the room when it comes to new ideas, fighting for the future. And they are backing me in this election because they know that I have had their back on every single tough fight on the floor of the United States Senate.
5: And one of Markey's favorite lines is, it's not your age that matters, it's the age of your ideas.
1: All right, I will try to remember that if I ever hit 80 years old. Now, how has Congressman Moulton been campaigning against Senator Markey?
5: So Moulton argues that Markey is just too old. If he wins, he'd be 86 at the end of his next term, and Moulton says Democrats should learn the lessons of President Joe Biden, who he says clung to power too long. So here's a bit of what Moulton says.
7: It's a question of whether one person should hang on to a seat in Congress for 50 years while the world passes him by. It's time for a new generation of leadership because we have a new generation of challenges and also opportunities. And that's what this race is about.
5: And a little more about Moulton. He's a former Marine who won his first race for Congress 12 years ago by unseating a Democratic veteran. He challenged the leadership of former House Speaker Nancy Pelosi. Now he's campaigning again against the establishment.
1: And what about policy? Are there any significant differences between Markey and Moulton?
5: Not really. I mean, some small things. Markey backs Medicare for all. Moulton backs a public option. Markey also has criticized Moulton for raising questions about transgender students playing in girls' sports. But really, there's very little daylight between these two. And it's interesting because across the country, there's this debate among Democrats about whether to embrace progressives or moderates. But in this race, the question is more or less settled. And Moulton says he's one of two progressives in this race.
1: What are you hearing from voters?
5: Well, I spoke to one of Markey's supporters last week. It's Chris Trapper of Westwood outside of Boston. He told me he values Markey's long experience and is willing to overlook his age.
8: He's always been a leader and progressive. Like before it was kind of cool, he was doing it. So just a fan of his for a long time.
5: On the other hand, Moulton's supporters buy his argument that Democrats have failed to oppose Trump effectively and that it's time for new leadership. Most polls have shown Markey ahead, but a lot of these primary polls have been wrong, so Moulton is hoping for an upset. And in deep blue Massachusetts, whichever Democrat wins today will be heavily favored to win in November.
1: That's Anthony Brooks of member station WBUR in Boston. Anthony, thanks.
5: My pleasure.
1: Michigan could be instrumental in deciding the balance of power in November's midterms. Coming up on All Things Considered today, the view from Upper Michigan, a region heavily impacted by the U.S. trade war with Canada. 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
2: Good morning, me Martinez. When the Detroit Tigers traded away ace Tarik Skubal, they lost one of the best pitchers in baseball and their espresso machine. Skubal bought one for the clubhouse, and when he left for the Dodgers, he took it with him. He wanted to leave it behind and buy a new one, but his wife said it was way too expensive. Skubal's salary this year, by the way, is $32 million. The extra caffeine didn't help the Dodgers as they lost five in a row after Skubal and the espresso machine arrived. It's Morning Edition.
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4: This is Morning Edition from NPR News. I'm Leila Fadel.
2: And me, Martinez. Imagine this. You're a reporter who covers college football in Texas. The team you cover is playing in Dublin, Ireland. As you're getting ready to travel, you find out your credential for the game has been canceled because of a story you wrote. That is exactly what happened to Fort Worth Star-Telegram reporter Stephen Johnson. So, how did we get here, and what does it mean for the coverage of college sports? We're going to ask sports journalist and professor Kevin Blackystone. So, Kevin, tell us first about the story that led to Stephen Johnson having his credentials pulled by TCU.
5: Sure. So, he was covering a practice going into a game that they opened up with in Dublin, Ireland. And caught wind of an altercation that happened in the locker room between two players, which wound up sending one player to the hospital. He reported the incident, as would any journalist, covering his or her beat. And then he subsequently wrote another story about it, which kind of explained why it may have happened and how it may have happened. TCU officials, the coach, and AD, apparently didn't like that story, and before he was able to take off with the team to Dublin to cover their game, they yanked his credentials and said that he had somehow caused harm to the victim of the alleged assault, and that was unbecoming of the university, that it put the university in a bad light, that it put the player in a bad light, and therefore he could no longer cover the team.
2: Now, in a statement to NPR, Kyle Neves with Texas Christian University Athletics says that, quote, the Star-Telegram published a false account without corroboration, blaming the victim and accusing him of bullying. He goes on to stress that the decision to pull the paper's credential isn't about them covering the incident, but came after TCU warned the Star-Telegram that the reporting wasn't accurate. Kevin, what do you make of that response?
5: You know, from time to time, we in journalism will make a mistake. From time to time, we'll write something or broadcast something that needs clarification. The Star-Telegram reporter did exactly that as the story, which was fluid, began to unfold. That was absolutely no reason for his credential to be pulled. Not only that, but we know that a day or two ago, the player who wound up in the hospital actually identified himself on social media, and the other player who was yanked off the team for the alleged assault actually turned himself into police. So there's nothing that happened in this particular incident that was untrue, though TCU may not have liked the way that it was reported.
2: And we should note that we asked Stephen Johnson for comment. He declined. Kevin, have you ever found yourself in a situation like this where you report something out of a locker room and all of a sudden the team says, no, you can't cover the team anymore?
5: I never have. I remember an incident with Jimmy Johnson where he didn't like something that I reported about the Cowboys. And I should point out that You know, I was a reporter in Dallas at the Dallas Morning News for 20 years, 15 of which as a columnist on the sports page. And Jimmy Johnson and I had a discussion about it that was pretty animated. And I remember I asked him at the end, does this mean I can't cover the team? Not that he had any authority to do that. And he let me know that, no, I could. And that's the way these things happen. And, you know, this is a... We're in a dangerous situation in this country right now where entities that we as journalists are trying to...
2: Got to cut it off there. That's Kevin Blackstone, longtime sports columnist. It's Morning Edition from NPR News. I mean, Mark...

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1: Ben Brown's family is wrapping up their corn harvest in West Central Missouri.
2: Harvest came early, largely due to the dryness in August and July.
1: Drought in parts of the Midwest is causing lower crop yields. So can higher export prices save the day for farm revenues?
3: Well, the two favorite words in my English language are it depends.
1: North Dakota State University's Frayne Olson says high crop prices are welcome news, but it can only help so much if you don't have a lot of crops to sell. And even if harvest is above average,
3: it's still not going to be a fantastic year financially.
1: After all, fertilizer and fuel costs skyrocketed after the start of the Iran war, and diesel prices are near record highs just in time for harvest season, where combines, tractors, and big trucks are key. Courtney Cowley with the Kansas City Fed says those rising costs create uncertainty for farmers in the year ahead.
4: Not knowing where prices might be next month or in a year, I think that just makes planning difficult.
1: Cowley says farmers also have to weigh what trade with top buyers, like Mexico and Canada, might look like. Even if crop export prices are higher, tariffs could still hit farm revenues. I'm Caitlin Tan for Marketplace.
0: Let's do the numbers. Dow, S&P, and NASDAQ futures are down in the negative 5/10 to negative 9/10 percent range, with the Dow future down 254 points. The 10-year Treasury yield is up at 4.79%.
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0: Ultra-fast fashion company Shein started trading on the Hong Kong Stock Exchange today. Once worth about $100 billion, the company went public with a value closer to $27 billion. For more on this, we're joined by Ken Pucker, former chief operating officer at shoe and apparel retailer Timberland. He now teaches business at Dartmouth and Tufts University. Ken, welcome.
6: Thanks for having me.
0: The Shein IPO has been years in the making. The company first tried to go public in 2020. Why did it take so long?
6: You're right. It is years in the making. They first tried in New York, then London, and now have successfully gone public in Hong Kong. They ran into challenges principally related to A, being a Chinese company, B, being a Chinese company that was supplying fashion at prices that undercut most local producers in different markets, and C, they have a series of challenges with issues related to the environment and labor practices, privacy issues and copyright issues as well. And so they became a target for lots of activists.
0: Did they resolve any of these issues, or is it more so that they found a more permissible place to IPO?
6: I think the markets that we described prior, so New York representing the U.S. and London and Europe broadly, have imposed a series of duties and tariffs on Shein that have increased their selling prices in these markets, which has slowed their growth considerably. And then the other issues around sustainability and copyright and working hours and things like that, it's unclear whether those issues have been resolved. And in Europe and actually in the U.S. as well, fines have been imposed on the company that are related to these challenges.
0: Let's get a bit of the sort of market landscape that Shein is entering, because people probably know companies like Zara and H&M as fast fashion companies. Where does Shein sit in that?
6: I think Zara and H&M around the year 2000 pioneered a new model. Instead of delivering product twice a year or maybe three times a year, they started delivering product almost weekly to stores. Shein actually amplified that model considerably. They combined speed and newness with price, enabled by a supplier network of about 7,500 suppliers. They combined that supplier network with artificial intelligence to figure out what's selling. As a result of that combination, they're able to deliver about 5,000 new styles a day at half the price

0: prices of the average Zara and H&M garment, and as a result have gained a big foothold in U.S. and Europe and many other markets.
1: How might the customer experience be different moving forward in a post-Shein IPO world versus how the company operated before?
0: I think there's two parts. One is prices will certainly go up to a certain extent if they're going to maintain their margins. What consumers don't see may be more worrisome, which is the separation of consumption from production allows players like Shein and many others to be less than transparent on what's going on in their supply chain. When you're making your clothes 85% from polyester and nylon come from oil, they come from fossil fuels, and those products, when they're done with their useful life, which is pretty short given you're talking about a $10 or $12 item, end up in a landfill for generations. So the consumer will see higher prices. What they may not see is kind of the social environmental impact of this business model, which is really powerful commercially, but it also causes enormous social and environmental challenges.
1: Ken Pucker teaches at the Tuck School of Business at Dartmouth and the Fletcher School at Tufts University. Thank you so much.
0: Thanks for having me.
1: And Shein's debut fell a little flat. Shares fell 9% today. In Washington, I'm Kimberly Adams with the Marketplace Morning Report. 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
1: University. Morning edition from NPR News. A Utah judge today rules on charging the man accused of shooting Charlie Kirk. I'm Martinez.
2: And I'm Leila Faldin. Hundreds of people who witnessed the right-wing activist's assassination apply for victims' benefits. Democrats' messaging going into the midterms draws from themes used by Republicans in 2024. Also, Grammy Award winner Billy Strings honors his mom with his new album. It's Tuesday, September 1st. Get on your feet for Gloria Estefan. The Cuban-American singer is 69 years old today. The news is next.
3: Live from NPR News in New York City, I'm Dwahali Saikautau. The U.S. is hosting finance ministers from the world's biggest economies in the mountains of North Carolina this week. Treasury Secretary Scott Bessent is there. He's been urging the G20 members to tighten the economic screws on Iran. And NPR's Scott Horsley reports the reaction has been mixed.
4: So far, the U.S. has been unable to force Iran to reopen the Strait of Hormuz using military force. So last week, the administration announced what it's calling Operation Economic Outcast to sever Tehran's remaining links to the global economy. Of course, Iran itself is already heavily sanctioned, but now the U.S. is threatening to punish other countries that do business with Iran.
3: This is the first time Russia has been represented at the G20 in person since Vladimir Putin invaded Ukraine, drawing protests by European ministers. More than 1,000 people are now confirmed to have died in the devastating floods that battered Nepal and Chinese-held Tibet. And as rescuers in Nepal continue their search for some 4,000 missing, one cohort has emerged as badly impacted, Hindu pilgrims. NPR's Dia Hadid reports.
5: Social media is awash with appeals from people searching for their loved ones, like by Gaurav Kare, whose brother-in-law Vivek Srivastava, a U.S. citizen, went missing while on pilgrimage to Mount Kailash.
6: And so for the last 4 or 5 days, we have been in search for him.
5: The mountain's sacred to Hindus, Buddhists, Jains, and indigenous Tibetan religions. Hindus have long circled the 33-mile base of the mountain, seen as the abode of Hindu god Lord Shiva. Mount Kailash is in Chinese-held Tibet, and it appears hundreds were at the border crossing when waves smashed the building. Experts have called on more action on climate change and better mountain warning systems so this ancient pilgrimage can continue. Dia Hadid, NPR News.
3: Donald Trump Jr.'s venture capital firm is set to become one of the biggest financial backers of Polymarket. As NPR's Bobby Allen reports, it comes as the prediction market industry faces increased legal scrutiny.
7: The president's son is a partner at 1789 Capital, and the investment fund says it is pumping $300 million into Polymarket. The investment will make Donald Trump Jr.'s firm one of the top equity holders of Polymarket. The platform allows people to bet on White House policy, the president's words, and wars overseas. The Biden administration forced Polymarket out of the U.S. for operating without a license. Biden officials also were investigating the company for money laundering. But in Trump's second term, Polymarket has thrived. As the administration sues states that try to rein in prediction markets and takes a mostly hands-off approach to regulations. Donald Trump Jr. also has a financial stake in Polymarket's rival, Kalshi. He's an advisor to both companies. Bobby Allen, NPR News.
3: This is NPR. California's legislature is set to vote today on changes to state wildfire law. The changes come in the wake of last year's Eaton fire, which heavily damaged the community of Altadena in Los Angeles County. Guy Maserati from member station KQED reports.
8: An investigation determined the Eaton fire was caused by an out-of-service Southern California Edison tower. State Senator Josh Becker says when utility equipment starts a destructive fire, the bill he wrote will limit bonuses for power company executives and create a system for wildfire victims to quickly access payments from utilities.
9: This is one of the most consequential pieces of legislation for victims and survivors of wildfires that we've ever done.
8: Governor Gavin Newsom initially proposed shifting some fire liability away from utilities in hopes of lowering electric bills, but faced opposition from fellow Democrats. For NPR News, I'm Guy Maserati in San Jose.
3: The White House says Army Secretary Dan Driscoll has resigned after 18 months on the job. His departure follows a number of reports about political disputes with Defense Secretary Pete Hegseth, including over recent firings of top generals. Driscoll, an Iraq War veteran who attended Yale Law School with Vice President J.D. Vance, worked to expand the Army's drone readiness and battlefield preparedness. The White House said in a statement, "The U.S. Army is more powerful than ever, thanks to his work alongside the Commander-in-Chief and Secretary of War." I'm Dwali Saikautel, NPR News.
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0: It's Morning Edition from NPR News. I'm Leila Fadel in Washington, D.C.
1: And I'm Martinez in Los Angeles, California. The Supreme Court is allowing construction on the White House ballroom to continue.
0: That hands President Trump a victory on one of his top priorities, despite a dissent from Chief Justice John Roberts and the court's three liberal justices. In a few minutes, we'll hear analysis on the ruling from Georgetown Law Professor Stephen Vladeck. But first, some details on the majority's opinion.
1: NPR's Carrie Johnson has been following the case. Carrie, why is the Supreme Court siding with the Trump administration on this?
2: The court said it was not tackling the heart of the matter, whether this construction is legal for now. But the majority, five justices, said the group suing over the ballroom project had not suffered a direct, concrete injury that would allow it to bring the case to court. The Supreme Court majority said, quote, mere offense, disagreement, or distaste does not qualify as an injury to get through those courthouse doors. And the majority also said the government will likely suffer irreparable harm if construction is delayed. They mentioned court papers filed by leaders of the CIA, the FBI, and the Director of National Intelligence, who all said national security could be at risk and it could be harder to protect the president.
1: All right, so that's the majority. The court, though, was closely divided 5-4. What did the dissenters say?
2: In a bit of a surprise, Chief Justice John Roberts wrote the dissent, and he was joined by the three liberal justices. They all agreed with the National Trust for Historic Preservation, which argued the construction is likely unlawful because federal law says Congress needs to approve buildings on federal park grounds, and Congress has not passed any law to pave the way for this ballroom. John Roberts says the White House is an iconic building whose, quote, symbolism and history are wrapped up in its architecture. He says the White House is not just any building, and the member of the National Trust who said she was injured here is not just any person. She's an expert on architecture. Her name is Allison Hoagland. She talked to Morning Edition this year near the construction site at the White House. Here's what she said at the time.
3: As most Washingtonians do, we come through here all the time. This is the center of the city, and the White House is so visually accessible to all of us.
2: Now, the National Trust says it's disappointed with this ruling, and presidents are only temporary stewards of the People's House.
1: What's the reaction from the White House?
2: You know, despite everything going on, the wars, high prices for consumers, President Trump has really focused on the ballroom and other construction projects around the city. He posted on Truth Social, quote, I'm pleased to report the United States Supreme Court has just ruled in favor of the ballroom military complex being built without any further contingency, doubt, or threat. Trump is so detail-oriented about these projects, he even gave reporters a tour of the ballroom in May.
1: Now, does the Supreme Court's decision mean that Trump's ballroom has no more obstacles to get around?
2: Well, the court is letting the construction continue for now, but it left some room to hear the underlying dispute about the legality of this project in the future. There's a complicating factor. In court papers, the Trump administration says crews are working 20 hours a day, 7 days a week to finish this project. The construction's been underway for the better part of a year, and a lot more work could be done by the time the Supreme Court gets to the biggest question in this case. The president seems aware of that. He said on social media, it will all be complete in the summer of 2028, something he says the country can be proud of.
1: That's NPR's Carrie Johnson. Carrie, thanks.
2: Thank you.
0: Let's get into more of the legal issues posed by the Supreme Court's ruling on the White House ballroom project with Stephen Vladeck. He's a professor at Georgetown Law and an expert on the Supreme Court, and he's been listening along with us. Professor Vladeck, good morning.
4: Good morning, Leila.
0: So, in your view, is this case about a group trying to block a construction project because they don't agree with it, or does this decision set a bigger precedent, this case?
4: I think, unfortunately, it sets a bigger precedent because it's just the latest in a string of cases where the Trump administration and President Trump directly has tried to spend money that Congress has not appropriated, has basically arrogated to itself the power of the purse. And this is at least the third time that the Supreme Court, through one of these emergency orders, has allowed the president to do that without actually holding that it was legal, simply by making it harder for people to challenge that in court.
0: Were you surprised by the decision?
4: I guess I was a little surprised. You know, Chief Justice Roberts, acting by himself, had issued what the lawyers call an administrative stay about 10 days ago, where he had basically temporarily allowed the construction to continue. I think a lot of folks took that as a harbinger of which way the court was leaning. But what's really surprising to me, Layla, is that you had a court basically close the door on a type of standing, on sort of recognizing what kind of plaintiffs could bring a lawsuit like this, that it had deliberately opened in 1992 in an opinion by Justice Antonin Scalia. And so I think the surprise here is not necessarily the result, given what had already happened in the Supreme Court, but the rationale.
0: Just to make clear, this ruling means that parties can't bring lawsuits like this in the future?
4: It's going to be much harder for parties to rely on what's called aesthetic injuries. You know, Carrie talked to Professor Hoagland in the report, and, you know, the 1992 opinion by Justice Scalia has specifically allowed for people like that, especially experts in the field, the ones who are most affected, to bring lawsuits in cases like this. Without that line of plaintiffs, Layla, what this really comes down to is an appropriations dispute that only Congress can litigate. And of course, the Congress we have right now has no interest whatsoever in defending its appropriations power against this administration.
0: Chief Justice John Roberts describes this ruling as, quote, no victory for the separation of powers. How do you read that?
4: I mean, I think he's entirely right, and I think it should be a sign to everyone that he wrote a dissent, only really the third time in one of these Trump emergency docket cases where the Chief Justice has dissented. The separation of powers is supposed to be a two-way street. And when presidents are allowed to basically spend money Congress hasn't appropriated, not only is that a violation of the separation of powers, Layla, it's taking Congress's most important power, and the only one the Constitution expressly says must be exercised by Congress, away from the legislature. That has implications far beyond the ballroom. And I think what the Chief Justice is worried about is leaving it to a place where only Congress can enforce its appropriations power is basically leading to a place where appropriations will be litigated only when there's divided government in Washington.
0: I mean, I guess it's hard to get your mind around the fact that the court has not ruled on whether this construction project is legal, and yet it might be finished or close to finished by the time the court issues a final ruling. Is there a flaw in the system when a project like this can outrun the courts?
4: I think the flaw here is actually in the Supreme Court's own behavior, which is, you know, this is now the 31st conclusive ruling from the court on an emergency application from the Trump administration just since last February. It's the 27th time it has granted relief to President Trump in whole or in part. And really, those rulings are increasingly not temporary when they are clearing the way without actually holding that the projects are legal for the president to build the ballroom, for the president to refuse to spend $4 billion in foreign aids appropriations, for the president to, you know, remove all transgender service members from the military. Justice Kavanaugh likes to say that these are interim rulings. I think, Layla, what we're seeing on the ground is that increasingly these rulings are having permanent effects, maybe not in the substantive law, but in the conduct of the executive branch and in the arrogation of power from the legislature.
0: And what does that say to you?
4: I think it says to me that the court ought to be taking these disputes more seriously, that it should be abandoning the fiction that these are interim rulings, and that the court should actually be more careful about the kinds of behavior they're necessarily endorsing in these decisions, and not just sort of throwing up their hands and saying, well, we're not deciding the merits today. When these rulings are effectively deciding the merits, I think it would behoove all of us for the court to be clear-eyed about that and to understand the consequences of what it's doing.
0: Stephen Vladeck is a professor at Georgetown Law. Thank you for your time and your insights.
4: Thank you.
5: After almost 30 years, it took a jury 3 hours to convict a former gang member in the killing of rap superstar Tupac Shakur. The prosecution never claimed that Dwayne Davis pulled the trigger. They did say he orchestrated the drive-by shooting near the Las Vegas Strip. Here's Steve Futterman.
6: It has been one of the most high-profile and unsolved killings for decades. Yesterday, Tupac Shakur, the rap superstar and voice of a generation of hip-hop fans, finally received justice.
7: We, the jury in the above-entitled case, find the defendant, Dwayne Keith Davis, guilty of first-degree murder with use of a deadly weapon.
6: The 63-year-old Davis, a former gang leader, showed little emotion when the verdict was read. While the 1996 killing gripped Shakur's legion of followers with all sorts of wild speculation, law enforcement had always largely focused on Davis. There was simply never enough evidence until 2019, and it came from an unexpected source, Dwayne Davis himself, specifically his memoir, where he described his involvement, including supplying the murder weapon. Throughout the trial, Davis's words, written and spoken, took center stage, and prosecutor Binu Palal urged the jury in closing arguments to just believe him.
8: For nearly 18 years, Dwayne Davis has told the police, anybody that will listen, he has told, he is responsible for the murder of Tupac Shakur. Tell him, you hear him, find him guilty.
6: Defense attorney Michael Sanft had to convince jurors that Davis's seeming confessions were embellishments. But when your client has said it so many times over so many years, he suggested law enforcement simply accepted Davis's words as fact.
9: What the state wants you to do is take that book, like you would an application or a promise at the bottom of an application for credit, and sign it saying that I attest this to this book being true and correct with regards to what he recalls.
6: After the verdict, there were some fans at the courthouse who said they still believe others may have played a role. While Davis didn't fire the gun that killed Shakur, prosecutors say he is the only person still alive who was in the vehicle where the shots were fired. Davis is to be sentenced in October. He faces life in prison without parole. For NPR News, I'm Steve Futterman in Las Vegas.
5: This is NPR News.

0: on the next Fresh Air, we get a slightly early start celebrating the centennial of John Coltrane's birth. He's one of the most influential musicians in jazz history. We'll talk with his son, Ravi Coltrane, who is also a tenor saxophonist. Ravi was two when his father died, and he'll describe how his music and his absence shaped his life and career. Join us.
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2: 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I'm Leila Fadel.
3: And I'm A. Martinez. Get ready for an espresso shot of endorphins. That's William Lee Apostle, better known by his stage name, Billy Strings. He's a three-time Grammy Award winner who combines bluegrass, rock, folk, and country with sizzling, flat-picking guitar. Oh, and he's a pretty good singer, too.
4: Some like songs of happiness and some of times of pain. You can keep them all. I like my songs about a train. I'm on a choo-choo.
3: But Billy Strings takes things down a notch on his new album, So Much for Goodbyes. It's dedicated to his mother, Deborah, who died last year.
5: She was born on Halloween in 1960, and she was a Scorpio and a psychic and a Northside queen and just a really far-out lady. We're driving in the car, something would come on the radio, and she would say, you know, who's this? And I'd say, oh, well, that's Edgar Winter. That's Pearl Jam, or that's, you know, John Lennon. Or I remember her playing, like, the White Album backwards for me when I was, like, 7 years old or something, you know, just being like, hear that? It says, Turn Me On, Dead Man. You know, I'm just like, what? We struggled with a lot of different things, but there was a lot of love, and there was a lot of music.
6: My

0: was a rough thing losing my mom, and, you know, my guitar's always been that kind of friend where I can lean on it to kind of deal with all these feelings, and it's always been my coping mechanism and, you know, working through some stuff and making lemonade, you know.
1: Now, you grew up Muir, Michigan, right? Kind of a rural area of Michigan?
0: Yeah, Muir is a little village about 7 miles outside of Ionia. A lot of cornfields and just a tiny little town. There's not even a stoplight, you know. It's just along the river there. It was a really kind of sweet but also boring at times place to grow up, and we had to sort of entertain ourselves.
1: Yeah, I asked you about that because in the song "One of Those," you sing about being really proud and nostalgic about how and where you grew up.

0: one of those.
1: It's just about driving through your old hometown and seeing the ghosts walking down the sidewalk, you know, maybe your friends and loved ones that aren't there anymore. I'm real nostalgic type and sentimental about the past, and I think it's just because, you know, I left when I was a teenager, and I mean, by the time I was 18, I was on the road, and
2: yeah.
1: I've been on the road ever since. Like I said, I can drive by and say, oh, there's my friend's old house, or I used to sleep in that basement there, or that's where I got arrested, or that's where, you know, whatever happened. And, you know, there's the Ionia Theater. That's where I first stood on stage and peed my pants because I was so nervous, you know.
2: Billy, I don't want to give the impression that this is a 100% downer of an album, because there are still plenty of songs with a solid kick on this album, right?
1: Yeah, I mean, there's a lot of different flavors. I feel like every time I make a record, it ends up being that way. I guess because I have several different influences, you know, just all in my mind. I try not to get in the song's way, and I try to just let the songs kind of lead me to where they want to go.
2: So Billy, as we were connecting, we caught you working on some stuff. What were you working on?
1: Well, I'm working on some music from the band Cryptopsy. I'm going to play with them, and I have to learn this song called Open Face Surgery.
2: Can you play a little of it?
1: Yeah. I mean, I reckon. I don't know if you'll be able to hear it very good through the phone. Let's see. I'll have to set it down.
2: Okay.

0: just like that.
1: Well, it sounds like you got it, Billy. I mean, I don't know the song, but it sounds on my end that you absolutely have nailed it. Are you close in your mind to having it learned?
0: Yeah, I've been working on it the last couple of days. It's fun trying to play some death metal again. But then on the other hand, I think, man, I might as well stick to bluegrass guitar because I still am learning how to do that, you know, and I'm not going to learn how to be a professional skier or get really good at bowling or something. It's like I might as well just kind of stick to my lane and try to get as good as I can at that.

0: Your mother, your biological father, they both died of drug overdoses. You have had struggles with addiction but have stopped using hard drugs. Do you ever wonder, Billy, if this family curse can end with you?
1: Yeah, that's the goal anyways. I have a son now, and my goal is to be there for him forever. I don't ever want him to see me messed up, you know. So I think he's been a real inspiration for me to just stay sober. And I've always wondered what life would be like without drugs and alcohol and stuff. And, you know, I was huffing rubber cement by the time I was 10 years old, just trying to get high however I could. And coffee is my drug of choice these days. And it's great. I love it. Life's been good. And I feel like, you know, I got nice smooth water that I can sail on. It's like glass. I feel good, you know.
0: That's good to hear. That's Billy Strings. His new album is titled So Much for Goodbyes. Billy, thank you.
1: Thank you.

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1: In Jamaica in the 1980s, Marlon James heard about a vicious attack on a group of gay men that officially never happened, but he never believed that.
2: When I want to know what's going on, I go on the street, I go in the mountains, I go to the alleyways, or I just grab a group of grandmothers and go tell me what really happened.
1: I'm Elsa Chang. Marlon James on his new novel, Inspired by That Violence, on the next All Things Considered from NPR News.

0: Live from NPR News in Washington, I'm Dave Mattingly. The death toll now tops 1,000 along Nepal's border with Tibet, 6 days after the area was hit by a wall of water triggered by a glacier collapse. Search and rescue teams say they're still trying to reach hundreds of trapped power plant workers. Energy analysts are offering mixed opinions about President Trump's deal for the U.S. to acquire 65 billion barrels of oil from Venezuela. NPR's Willa Rubin says drivers in the U.S. would not see relief from prices at the pumps anytime soon.
1: Patrick DeHaan, a petroleum analyst at GasBuddy, he put the Venezuela deal in this context.
2: While there's the potential that years down the road there's going to be significant sums of additional oil in the market, none of that matters now. What matters now is that there are new escalations and that risk is in real time.
1: Plus, Ukraine has been firing at Russian refineries. That's taken a bunch of refining capacity offline, and it's shrunk the global supply of refined oil.
0: Gasoline prices in the U.S. have been above $4 a gallon for more than a month. AAA says regular is averaging nearly $4.10 nationwide. The U.S. Supreme Court says construction on the White House ballroom may continue while the Trump administration appeals a judge's order halting the project. Lower courts cited a lack of congressional approval in blocking work on the $400 million expansion. This is NPR News. It took jurors in Nevada about 3 hours yesterday to convict a former gang member of orchestrating the 1996 shooting death of hip-hop icon Tupac Shakur. He was shot near the Las Vegas Strip after attending a boxing match at the MGM Grand. Davis is facing life in prison. Authorities in North Carolina say a 17-year-old girl is under arrest on charges related to a deadly attack on a mosque in Southern California. NPR's Odette Youssef says the attack in May left 3 people dead.
3: The minor is charged with 3 felony counts of first-degree murder, one for each of the victims, Mansour Kaziha, Nadir Awad, and Amin Abdullah. She is also charged with conspiracy to commit first-degree murder against worshippers at the mosque and against worshippers at a Jewish temple and black students at a public high school. The 2 gunmen died by suicide before they went to the temple or the school. They were males aged 17 and 18. Writings they apparently left behind outline anti-Semitic, anti-feminist, white nationalist views. According to the charging documents, the teenage girl in North Carolina had worked out plans with them in advance to live stream the shootings and to disseminate their writings. Odette Youssef, NPR News.
0: 4 years after winning the World Cup, Argentina's Lionel Messi says he's retiring from international soccer. I'm Dave Mattingly.

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1: It's Morning Edition from NPR News. I'm Leila Fadel in Washington, D.C.
2: And I'm Amy Martinez in Los Angeles, California. Next week marks 1 year since conservative activist Charlie Kirk was assassinated on the campus of Utah Valley University. Today, a Utah judge is expected to rule that there is enough evidence to formally charge the man accused of shooting him following months of evidentiary hearings. At the same time, hundreds of people who were at the event where Kirk was shot are seeking victim compensation money to pay for therapy. And a warning before we start, the following conversation contains a detailed description of the assassination. Hugo Rickard Bell at KUER in Salt Lake City has been covering this. Hugo, the accused shooter, Tyler Robinson, has been in jail since he turned himself in shortly after the shooting, but he has not yet been charged with a crime?
3: Yeah, that's right. Prosecutors and Robinson's defense team have been sparring it out in court for months now. In July, there was a week-long evidentiary hearing where the state presented videos and some witness testimony that they say will prove Robinson killed Kirk. And today, the judge is expected to formally bind him over for trial. And we're waiting to see what the specific charges will be. The state has said from the very start that they want the death penalty.
2: Hundreds of people saw this. He was shot at a public event in the middle of a university. Some of those people, though, have been getting assistance from the state.
3: Yeah, that's right. One of them is Hazel Kinniston. She was a senior at Utah Valley University at the time, and she told me she didn't actually know who Kirk was, and he was just someone famous giving a talk on her campus, and she turned out to be only 30 feet from where he was shot.
4: It was just complete silence for the entire crowd, and just this moment of seeing, like, I didn't know a person could bleed like that. Like, it hit his neck, and just to have that moment of thinking, like, is this some prank, you know? And then to realize, like, it wasn't, and I did really see someone get murdered.
2: Wow. Anyone that's seen the video knows that that was very traumatic to have seen something like that right in front of them. Is that why Utah is paying for the therapy for her and hundreds of others who saw that?
3: Yeah, that's what I've been told. The Utah Victims of Crime Office, they told me that 500 students have approached them and that so far more than 170 of them have been given those benefits in the form of therapy sessions, and that includes Hazel Kinniston, and here's what she says that's been like.
4: The therapist and I sit down and she has me pull up images that or feelings or sounds that remind me of the assassination. And she hands me two kind of devices that vibrate back and forth. And so it's a way of taking that memory that would take me out of the current moment that I'm in. And it's a way of, like, kind of grounding yourself with connecting your physical body to this present moment.
2: So, Hugo, how does the state of Utah determine who qualifies as a victim in something like this?
3: Well, it can be difficult to determine exactly how impacted someone is after they witness a violent crime like the Kirk shooting. And the state's Victims of Crime Office had to create what's called a zone of danger, which they determined to be the first few rows. And they worked with the FBI to work that one out. They decided that these folks would be entitled to the full scope of benefits, which is about 25 mental health therapy sessions.
2: All right, that's Hugo Rickard Bell with KUER in Salt Lake City. Thank you.
3: No worries, eh?
1: Around 20 House races are toss-ups in November's midterms. This morning, we have a look at the messaging in one of those contests, Pennsylvania's 10th Congressional District. NPR's Tamara Keith reports.
5: Listen to this campaign ad.
6: Everything's become too expensive. 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
5: It's from 2024, run in support of Republican Congressman Scott Perry. Now, listen to this one that's been airing in his district all summer.
6: Everyday prices rise. 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
7: 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We pay more.
5: That was paid for by House Majority Forward, a group working to elect Democrats all over the country, like local news anchor Janelle Stelson, who's challenging Perry, as she did 2 years ago. A key Republican campaign message in 2024, with an unpopular Democrat in the White House, has become the centerpiece of the Democratic pitch 2 years later. Now it's President Trump, whose approval on the economy is deeply underwater. Mike Smith is president of House Majority PAC and House Majority Forward.
8: The number one, two, and three issues on voters' minds is cost of living and affordability.
5: This district has a little bit of everything. Urban Harrisburg, rural farm country, and plenty of suburbs. In 2024, President Trump won here by 5 points, and the race to represent it in Congress was even closer. Perry, a 7-term congressman, had his closest race ever, beating Stelson by just a percentage point. Now they're meeting again. Ask district voters what their top issue is, and there's no hesitation. Gerald Brown is a retiree living in Harrisburg.
9: The prices are too high.
10: At a cute coffee shop in Camp Hill, hairdresser Rusty McAndrew explains what affordability means to him.
11: I don't go grocery shopping a lot because they're just too expensive. I usually only drive to and from work. I don't take pleasure rides anywhere.
5: So it's no wonder Stelson and the groups backing her are hitting Perry hard on the economy.
12: Out here, we're just trying to get by. But in D.C., Scott Perry is voting with special interests and making it more expensive for us.
5: The economic message from Republican candidates and the groups backing them is largely centered on the 2025 tax law, known as the One Big Beautiful Bill.
13: Scott Perry is looking out for us. He gave us the largest tax cut in American history.
14: He cut taxes on our tips.
5: In 2024, Democrats from the top of the ticket on down spent lots of time and money focused on abortion rights and defense of democracy messaging. But the lesson they've taken from those losses is an old one. It's the economy, stupid. Again, Smith from House Majority PAC.
8: If you put cost of living versus any other issue set by upwards of 85 to 95% of the time, they're going to say cost of living is more important to me than all those other things combined.
5: Back at the coffee shop, Mary Taylor and a friend are enjoying their drinks outside. Taylor is mad about a lot of things and hasn't made up her mind about how to vote in the congressional race. But she says she absolutely can't vote for a socialist, an echo of a major Republican criticism of Democrats this election year.
15: It's not your parents' Democrat. It's not your grandparents' Democratic Party anymore. I don't know who these people are. I don't know who they are, and I don't know where they came from.
5: Republican consultant Vince Galco with Mercury Public Affairs in Pennsylvania says disqualifying Democrats in this way is going to be in the GOP playbook for 2026.
16: At a certain point, whether it be the Republicans or outside groups, the Perry campaign, you need to find a way, a mix of doing both, pointing out that you may not agree with everything Republicans say or do, but the other side is just plain crazy.
5: The ad wars have barely gotten started, but you can be sure that what we're seeing in Pennsylvania 10 will be repeated in swing districts all over the country. Tamara Keith, NPR News, Camp Hill, Pennsylvania.
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0: 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Sightings in the Himalaya are so rare, they're called the ghosts of the mountains. Next time, Here and Now.
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2: Good morning. I'm Leila Faldin. 91-year-old hiker Dale Sanders goes by the trail name Graybeard. On Monday, he set the record for the oldest man to finish the Appalachian Trail. The hike is more than 2,000 miles. After a bunch of falls and some delays, he finished atop Maine's highest peak. This is the second time Sanders has set this record. The first was in 2017 at 82, until his friend took the title from him 4 years later. Now Graybeard is back on top. It's Morning Edition.
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2: It's Morning Edition from NPR News. I'm Leila Faldin.
4: And I'm A. Martinez. Lionel Messi, arguably one of the greatest soccer players of all time, will no longer play for Argentina's national team. In a handwritten note posted on Instagram, the 39-year-old wrote that the decision hurts his soul. Messi led Argentina to World Cup glory in 2022. He's also won the South American Championship, the Copa America, twice. So let's talk about more about his remarkable career with Simon Cooper. He's a sports columnist with the Financial Times and author of Soccernomics and World Cup Fever. Simon, other players have announced their international retirement and then later return to play for their country. Is this really it for Lionel Messi?
5: Well, he also announced his retirement a decade ago. His first years with Argentina were unsuccessful. He retired in 2016 and quickly unretired. I think this is it, though. He's 39. There's no history of a player of that age being still great. He is still great, but is he going to be great in the next World Cup when he's 43? He doesn't think so. I think he's really done. He won a World Cup in 2022. He achieved everything he wanted.
4: Yeah, that's the difference, right? How you go out. You either go out on top, because I guess if Messi, this is indeed it, he's still going out on top, right? That's how it's going to be remembered.
5: Very close to the top. I mean, he had a brilliant World Cup. He scored 8 goals. He carried his team, Argentina, very flawed team, to the final. And there they were outclassed by Spain. And I think it was the best he could have done. His highlight is lifting that World Cup in Qatar 4 years earlier when he was 35. Even then, it seemed he was too old to be the best, and he still was. So if you've won a World Cup, I think you can go out without any regrets.
4: Yeah, and when they did lose that last game, it looked like it really hurt Messi, but I think we found out after the fact that his father was having some health issues, and his father has since passed away. How much do you think all that factored in his decision?
5: It was very important. I mean, he refers to it on Instagram that, you know, after his father died, he knew it was the right decision. I mean, he lived very much under the sway of his father. His father ran his whole business career. Messi has always remained in this very tight Argentinian family clan, first in Barcelona, then in Miami. And I feel that he feels he's now at the start of a kind of a new life with his wife and 3 sons in Miami.
4: Now, Messi has scored more goals for Argentina than any other player. Is there one that stands out to you? I mean, you've got 125 to choose from.
5: I mean, he scored in the last World Cup final. You can't get much better than that. It's really that Messi's goals have just become the backdrop to our lives. He did it with such ease. I mean, Kylian Mbappe said he would just pass the ball into the net. He'd cut in from the right, hit it with the left, into the top corner. This tiny man, apparently without any effort, it would just float to exactly that place.
4: You know, when I was growing up in the 80s, it was all about Diego Maradona for Argentina. And now there's Messi. And he thanked God for making him Argentinian. Any way to put into words his significance to Argentina?
5: I think he's become the kind of patron saint of the country. I mean, Argentina is in economic decline and has been for many decades. It's a country that has sort of disappointed its inhabitants, and Argentinian nationalism now is very much about football, and the saint of that is Messi, alongside Maradona in the pantheon. It's maybe the only country in the world which is represented fully on the global stage by its football.
4: And someone else eventually will wear number 10, right? I mean, that's the way it works.
5: There can't be another Messi.
4: Not Messi, but another 10, number 10. Simon Cooper is a sports columnist with the Financial Times. Simon, thanks a lot.
5: Thank you. Goodbye.
4: This is NPR News.

0: This is Morning Edition from NPR News. I'm Leila Faldin.
1: And I'm Amy Martinez. Officials in Arizona say two people died in the flash floods that swept Grand Canyon National Park over the weekend, with 82 hikers rescued over the course of a couple of days. At first, more than a dozen were missing, but last night, that number dropped to one. Chris Clements of member station KNAU in Flagstaff, Arizona, is reporting on this. Chris, let's start off with the number of missing people going down, because it sounds like good news for the families.
2: Yeah, that's right. Park Service leaders and local officials held a press conference about this last night. They told reporters that on Sunday, investigators were still searching for 15 people who were either missing or unaccounted for. Then that number dropped to 12 as of yesterday morning, as they worked through more leads and more tips from the public.

0: to do their jobs. Incident Commander Dave Black talked about that.
1: The weather has hurt our efforts. It has not stopped raining since this happened, on and off, and has delayed recovery efforts for the ones we know about.
2: So, Chris, tell us how all this got started.
0: Yeah, so it all goes back to Saturday afternoon. A thunderstorm hovering over the canyon dropped a half inch to an inch of rain in 30 minutes, and that rain fell on a section of the park that really doesn't see too much, including an area that was burned by a huge wildfire last year. So this incredibly steep, rocky area became inundated with water, which then flowed into a creek bed, which then flowed into the Colorado River. The flash flood obliterated bridges and destroyed a big section of a critical water pipeline that brings water to businesses and hotels on the South Rim. And those, of course, are now under water restrictions.
2: Wow, sounds like a catastrophe. I mean, what did Park Service leaders have to say about warnings or alerts to people who were in the canyon for this flood?
0: Officials at the press conference mentioned an emergency system that hikers and river rafters can use in the canyon. So this sends out alert text messages to satellite phones. This system has been around since 2024, and they say there's evidence it may have helped people in the lead up to the flood. An emergency management official for a nearby county said that the system sent out 6 alerts to satellite phones shortly before the worst of the storm. That was on Saturday. Of course, this system isn't a prediction tool. They said it's really just for when there's already demonstrated flooding.
2: All right, that's Chris Clements of member station KNAU. Thank you, Chris.
0: Thanks so much.
3: Amazon faces a new federal lawsuit that claims the tech giant deceived advertisers. The lawsuit comes from the U.S. regulators and nearly half the states. NPR's Alina Selyuk is here to tell us more. Good morning, Alina.
4: Hello, hello.
3: So what's at the center of this new lawsuit?
4: The government's central claim is that Amazon has been, quote, secretly and systemically overcharging advertisers and pocketing tens of billions of dollars in the process. This case was brought by the Federal Trade Commission in 22 states. Mm-hmm. They are suing Amazon in a district court in Washington State, which is where Amazon's based. And this is the third major federal case against Amazon. And, it's got quite the broad bipartisan support from the state attorneys general.
3: How do regulators say Amazon overcharged advertisers?
4: It has to do with these coveted ad spots on Amazon's platform. Mm-hmm. Shoppers might see some of them as these sponsored listings. And Amazon uses special auctions to set the price for each ad. You have hundreds of thousands of brands and sellers constantly bidding against each other. It's all really fast, and the auction structure gets complicated real quick. Mm. But just as a top line, it's called a second price auction, and it has this promise that the highest bidder will end up paying only a tiny bit more than the runner-up whom they had outbid. And while the federal lawsuit alleges that Amazon secretly inserted itself into the bidding process, so it put a thumb on the scale to drive up the final price, the government says, the FTC argues this cost advertisers more than $20 billion in costs that businesses probably passed down to shoppers.
3: Okay, that's a lot of money. What is Amazon saying about these allegations?
4: The company posted a dense, long response online. It says the lawsuit shows no evidence of consumers paying more, and the main argument that the company is making is that the lawsuit, quote, fundamentally misrepresents how its advertising works. Mm. Amazon says its system actually stopped awarding the ads to the highest bidder and instead started evaluating how relevant the ads were. And because the ads got more relevant, they worked better, shoppers clicked and bought more. And so overall, Amazon argues its platform actually saved advertisers money. And the cost per click for those ads for the advertisers stayed flat for years, adjusted for inflation.
3: And the advertising business is a huge deal for Amazon, right? How big is it?
4: Yeah, it's huge. Amazon is now one of the biggest platforms for digital advertising, along with the likes of Google and Meta, mm-hmm. which is Facebook and Instagram. And it's a business that's been growing quite steadily, quite quickly. In the latest quarter, Amazon said advertising revenue was up by 26%. Over the course of 2025, last year, advertising earned the company almost $69 billion.
3: So you said this is the third major federal case mm-hmm. against Amazon. What are the other two?
4: So one of them Amazon has now settled. That was the case over Prime memberships. The government alleged that Amazon used tricky web designs to manipulate tens of millions of people into buying subscriptions that were purposefully difficult.

0: cancel. Amazon agreed to pay a historic amount of $2.5 billion to settle that case without admitting wrongdoing. Mm. Many people got an automatic reimbursement after that. And then there's the big case that's kind of existential. It's a sweeping antitrust lawsuit that presents Amazon as a monopoly. The government argues that Amazon suffocates competitors and raises costs for both sellers and shoppers. That case has been dragging on for 3 years now, and it is slated for a trial early next year.
1: All right. That's NPR's Alina Selyukh. Thank you, Alina, for your reporting, as always.
0: Thank you.
1: We note that Amazon is among NPR's recent financial supporters and pays to distribute some of our content. This is Morning Edition from NPR News. I'm Leila Faldin.
2: And I'm A. Martinez.

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1: Live from NPR News in New York City, I'm Dwahli Saikautau. President Trump says he is pleased that the Supreme Court has ruled in his favor to allow the construction of his controversial $400 million White House ballroom. NPR's Kerry Johnson reports the move drew a dissent from conservative Chief Justice John Roberts, who is joined by the three liberal justices.
2: The court is letting the construction continue for now, but it left some room to hear the underlying dispute about the legality of this project in the future. There's a complicating factor. In court papers, the Trump administration says crews are working 20 hours a day, 7 days a week to finish this project. The construction's been underway for the better part of a year, and a lot more work could be done by the time the Supreme Court gets to the biggest question in this case.
1: The White House ballroom is expected to be completed in the summer of 2028. The White House is offering details on a Venezuelan company that will be working with the U.S. to develop that country's oil reserves. NPR's Julia Simon has details.
3: The company is called North American Blue Energy Partners. Behind the company is 46-year-old Alejandro Betancourt, who has faced multiple investigations in Spain, Switzerland, and the U.S. for money laundering. He has not been formally charged. While Betancourt's company has experience in some types of oil fields, oil experts tell NPR it's unclear if it has the experience to develop the complicated geological formations under discussion in the Trump deal. That means the company may need more know-how and investment to develop the fields, but as some energy analysts tell NPR, many oil companies may not want to work with Betancourt's company given the reputational risk. Julia Simon, NPR News.
1: Jurors in Nevada have convicted a former gang member of orchestrating the 1996 slaying of hip-hop icon Tupac Shakur. As Steve Futterman reports, Dwayne Davis is facing a sentence of life in prison.
4: Nearly three decades after the killing, it took jurors around 3 hours to reach a verdict.
5: We, the jury in the above-entitled case, find the defendant, Dwayne Keith Davis, guilty of first-degree murder with use of a deadly weapon.
4: The key evidence in the case was Davis's own words. In his memoir and in interviews, he discussed his involvement, including supplying the murder weapon. The defense told jurors they were embellishments. Even with the verdict, there are still some who believe others played a role, like rap performer Derek Stanton.
6: It's more conspirators involved. So we'll take this small victory, but we want the rest of the victories too.
4: Davis now faces a maximum sentence of life in prison. For NPR News, I'm Steve Futterman in Las Vegas.
1: In Tibet, memorial services are taking place to remember flood victims. In Nepal, mass burials are ongoing because of the high numbers of unidentified remains. This is NPR News. Tropical storm Edward is expected to make landfall in Texas and Louisiana later today. Forecasters are warning of life-threatening storm surges and flooding, and as much as 6 to 9 inches of rain could fall in the greater Houston area and also Louisiana. When the artificial intelligence company OpenAI launched ads in ChatGPT earlier this year, its competitor Anthropic took a humorous jab with TV ads during the Super Bowl. Now, OpenAI may have the last laugh. NPR's John Ruich has that story.
7: OpenAI says in less than 200 days since it launched ads, they've reached what the company calls an annualized revenue run rate of $1 billion. That means at the current rate of ad sales, OpenAI would pull in $1 billion a year. It's not a massive number relative to the tens of billions of dollars the company spends each year to develop AI, but it's fast growing. In March, the company said it was generating ad revenue at a rate that would have brought in $100 million a year. Ads have been a critical source of revenue across the tech sector, and OpenAI once resisted the idea. Now it's part of what it calls its diversified business model. And it says it's expanding into India, Europe, the Middle East, and North Africa. John Ruich, NPR News.
1: Small business owners, restaurant workers, and others are celebrating a new law in New York City approving year-round outdoor dining. Mayor Zoran Mamdani said outdoor dining once transformed the city and now it has a permanent place. New Yorkers will no longer need to break down their roadway setups. I'm Dwahli Saikautau, NPR News.
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0: 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Out there, Renee, in your ears, featuring Ryan LaValette with El Pelego from the Conspiracy Theory album. Before that, Richard Elliott with Retro Blue in your ears. We also heard music by Mel Holder with Soul Makossa and Jay Logan bringing you Blue Skies and Daybreak from the Sunrider album, The Beauty of Jazz. 74 degrees right now in the Tennessee Valley, the first day of September, September 1st, 2026. Welcome to Coffee and Tea. I'm Joy, your host. I'll be with you until 9 a.m. on this Tuesday morning. Got lots of music on the way. 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We're just getting started on this terrific Tuesday morning. Thank you for locking in to Coffee and Tea on 90.9 FM WJAB.
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0: 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Yes, taking us back to 1973. That's Norman Brown, done nicely right there. That's Stevie Wonder's Too High. Loving it. It's 7:30. Welcome to Coffee and Tea. If you're just getting here on this Tuesday morning, 74 degrees right now holding in the Tennessee Valley. Expect sunny and hot on today with that high near 97 and a heat index values as high as 105. Tonight, clear with a low around 74. Lots more music on the way. 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This is Coffee and Tea.
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2: My name is Claudinette Purifoy Sears. I had a 2003 GMC Envoy. The fondest memory of my car, even though the car was 23 years old, it just ran like a dream. It was almost maintenance-free other than the regular maintenance that I did for the vehicle. And my husband used to always say that the car must have been made on a Wednesday because it was so durable. It was my everything ride. I donated it because of the fact that my husband and I have, unfortunately, many vehicles. And in order to drive one of my vehicles, I had to move several cars in the morning. And it was actually one of the oldest cars that we had. So I told my husband, I said, you know what? I'm just going to donate it. I actually heard an advertisement. I was listening to the NPR station on WJAB. And I thought, well, if I'm going to get rid of it, why sell it? It could go to my alma mater and help them.
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0: That's Louise Beringer in your ears. Yes, on that trumpet, doing that soulful grazing. That's Louise Beringer plays the Great American Groove Book. Hashtag for the culture, Theo Croker with Happy Feet from the Black to Life, a future past album, and the late Ronnie Jordan with Night Spice from the Antidote album. It's 747, 76 degrees right now in the Tennessee Valley. Lots of music on the way happening right here in our area. Huntsville Bible College will have its 21st annual golf tournament. It will be Friday, September 11th at the Colonial Golf Course in Meridianville. Registration is at 7 a.m. and the shotgun starts at 8 a.m. The format is a two-person scramble. Cindy Smith has registration details at 256-469-7536. Stay close and keep it right where you got it on 90.9 WJAB.
1: Alabama A&M University will have its 2026 Athletic Hall of Fame induction ceremony Friday, September 18th at 6:30 p.m. in the Ernest Knight Center. The 2026 honorees are Alexandria Brazelton Boyd, volleyball; Tania Carlton Evans, swimming; Nedra Taylor Brown, volleyball coach; Princess Dixon Mitchell, volleyball; Lori Reed Fuller, swimming; Ryan Allen Shea, track and field; Ladarius Tabb, men's basketball; Terrence Van Leer, men's basketball; and Barry Wagner, football. The number for ceremony tickets is 256-372-7255.
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3: Yo, it is your man, Minister Fred, too. Don't you call me Junior. And I am hanging out with the queen. You already know. 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

90.9 WJAV. That's Chris Dandring in your ears from the album Don't Talk, Dance. 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That's NPR. 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Remote Jazz started off the set with No One Can from the Ocean View album. 7:59, 77 degrees right now in the Tennessee Valley. 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
2: Live from NPR News in New York City, I'm Dwahlisi Kowtow. The Secretary of the Army, Dan Driscoll, has resigned after just 18 months on the job. He was the Army's top civilian leader and clashed repeatedly with Defense Secretary Pete Hegseth. NPR's Greg Myrie has details.
3: Dan Driscoll served in Iraq and became the youngest ever Army Secretary last year when he was just 38. Driscoll focused on new technologies and was sometimes called President Trump's drone guy. But there was often friction between Driscoll and Defense Secretary Hegseth. Hegseth fired a number of top Army generals, replacing them with officers seen as more aligned with the Defense Secretary. Hegseth also blocked promotions of black and women Army officers that Driscoll supported. Driscoll is close with Vice President J.D. Vance, and there's already been speculation that he'll be part of Vance's team if he decides to run for president. Greg Myrie, NPR News, Washington.
2: Data centers are key issues for many voters ahead of midterm elections. President Trump said yesterday, quote, if they want to be successful and rich with far lower taxes and jobs all over the place, let data reign. At Joint Base Andrews, Vice President J.D. Vance defended Trump.
4: I think probably 99% of the backlash to data centers has come in areas where building a data center means higher utility and higher electricity for the people on the ground. So I think what these companies have to do is take advantage of some of the federal deregulatory efforts that we've undertaken. If you build the data center, you should be putting power back into the grid, not taking it out. And if that is happening, I don't think the data centers are that controversial. It's when the utility bills get so much higher, that's when it's a real problem.
2: But critics in communities across the country warn of environmental damage, shrinking farmland, limited water supplies, and rising utility bills. At Grand Canyon National Park, search and rescue crews have recovered a second body downstream in the Colorado River following severe flash flooding over the weekend. Ryan Heinches of member station KNAU reports one person is still missing.
5: The flash flooding in Bright Angel Creek tore through Phantom Ranch at the bottom of the canyon, destroying bridges and other infrastructure. More than 60 hikers and others were later evacuated by helicopter. It's common for the Grand Canyon to receive intense rainfall, but not in such a steep, rocky area. Rain also fell on areas hit by last year's Dragon Bravo fire on the North Rim. Officials say that likely contributed to the severity of flooding and debris flows. Meanwhile, an estimated 40% of the water pipeline that supplies the park's south rim has been destroyed or damaged. Overnight lodging in the park has been suspended and strict water restrictions are in place. For NPR News, I'm Ryan Heinches in Flagstaff.
2: This is NPR News. The UN's World Food Program announced today that it is cutting food assistance in the West Bank by half because of critical funding shortages. Presently, its assistance served about 400,000 people in the West Bank, but beginning this month with the financial shortfall, it will only serve an estimated 200,000. The country director for Palestine said at a time when WFP should be scaling up assistance to reach more people, we are being forced to make difficult decisions. The AI boom in San Francisco is leading to sharp hikes in the city's home prices. They're up 25% from a year ago, as NPR's Jennifer Ludden reports.
6: Two AI startups, Anthropic and OpenAI, are preparing to go public, and that's brought a flood of wealth already, with more to come. Compass Brokerage says more than 140 homes this year sold for at least $1 million over asking. Its chief economist, Mike Simonson, says that will have a ripple effect.
7: You can't buy in California, you gotta move to Texas, and that drives home prices up in Texas.
6: Alex Brenner and his fiancée just endured a brutal apartment search with rental bidding wars and long lines at open houses.
8: Best case scenario, there's 5 people there. Worst case scenario, there's a line of 25.
6: They found a place, but the price spikes give him pause about the high cost of staying in the city long term. Jennifer Ludden, NPR News, San Francisco.
2: Oil prices continue to climb to $92 a barrel. U.S. futures are falling. The S&P index fell 0.6%. The Dow declined 0.8%. The Nasdaq was down 1%. 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

0: 90.9 WJAB rip to the smooth right there. 3D doing that nicely. DW3 with Let the Music from the Vintage Truth album. And Ali Silk with Music Without the Sound. Where I left off is the album. Started off that set of music just out of the news. And Soul Ride is that album for rip to the smooth. It's 8:23. Welcome to hour number two of Coffee and Tea on this Tuesday morning. Right now, 79 degrees in the Tennessee Valley. That high expected today, near 97, with a heat index values as high as 102. I'm Joy, your host of Coffee and Tea. Glad we're together. I'm with you until 9 a.m. on today. So let me get right back to all of that fantastic music right here on your smooth jazz and cool vocal station, WJAB.
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3: Hi, this is Ollie Silk. 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

tribal jazz in your ears with Sky Trails from their self-titled album. Brittany Atterbury with Coco Chocolate from her album titled All For You started off that nice set of music. Alabama A&M University will have its 2026 Athletic Hall of Fame induction ceremony Friday, September 18th at 6:30 p.m. It will be in the Ernest Knight Center. The number for ticket information is 256-372-7255. This is 90.9 WJAB. The time is 8:32 and 79 degrees holding in the Tennessee Valley. Got some Daryl Bebe on the way and Joshua Pinkham and more of your smooth jazz favorites right here on WJAB.

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0: 90.9 FM WJAB. That's that Bobby Lyle and Mindy Abair with Happy Place. That song does make me happy. Early Thornton with In Transit, the title track to that cool album. And Daryl Bebe featuring Tim Bowman with I-75. It's all about the movement. It's 8:48. We're going to make the final minutes count right here on your smooth jazz and cool vocal station. Got some Alex Lattimore on the way. And who else? Let me see. We're going to make the final minutes count. That's all. Keep it right here where you got it on 90.9 WJAB. Let me not forget to share. The Huntsville Museum of Art, 300 Church Street, has opened an exhibition titled Coming Home. The exhibition explores the meaning of home through the works of three contemporary artists with ties to Huntsville. Daniel Owen has more details at 256-535-4350, extension 219. Again, 256-535-4350, extension 219. 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

90.9 WJAB. That's my time on this Tuesday morning. Nicholas Payton, jazz is a four-letter word from the Afro.

Caribbean mixtape when I think about Africa. Bob Baldwin, All in a Day's Work. You heard the title track to that cool album. And I'm making way for your host, Bob Baldwin. New Urban Jazz Lounge coming up at the top of the hour, parts one and two. So stay close and don't miss it. Before Bob Baldwin, Alex Lattimore with Bernadette from his Promise album. Today, sunny and hot with a high near 98. Heat index values as high as 105. The feels like temp is at 90, so be mindful of that as it is 83 degrees currently at 8:59. Go forth, have a wonderful Tuesday. Let's do coffee and tea again tomorrow. To everyone in the Tennessee Valley and around the globe, thank you for joining me for coffee and tea. Farewell and one love. 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
1: It's time for the New Urban Jazz Lounge and your host, Mr. Bob Baldwin.

Thanks for stopping by the New Urban Jazz Lounge. We celebrate music, but in particular contemporary jazz with touches of urban and Brazilian flavors. Bob Baldwin here. Happy August as we roll into September very, very, very soon. Still got some great music to wrap up your summer. In fact, we got something brand new from Paul Hardcastle Jr., saxophonist extraordinaire. Brand new track called The Groove in You here at the New Urban Jazz Lounge. We are in session.

That's Good Morning from Jason Jackson here at the New Urban Jazz Lounge. Brand new music. Hope that you enjoyed that. BK Jackson before that. I don't think they're related, but they both play sax. Sundress Season by BK. Eric Valentine, something brand new with sax man Marcus Anderson, One Way or Another. And a new track from Attila Devoti with Thick of the Night. Kelly Minucci on the guitar there. And Paul Hardcastle Jr. on the saxophone with The Groove in You, getting things started for the New Urban Jazz Lounge here. Bob Baldwin hanging out with you. Got some amazing music around the corner from Hank Mullal from South Carolina, giving us some nice trombone funk there, as well as Nathan Mitchell, Tommy Davidson, brand new Byron Miller featuring Kimberly Brewer around the corner. This is the New Urban Jazz Lounge. This is the New Urban Jazz Lounge.

0: the Velvet Vibe from Ronnie Smith here at the New River Jazz Lounge, a brand new album called Night Wave. Also heard from Byron Miller featuring Kimberly Brewer on the vocals, Byron on the bass, of course, Secrets of Love, brand new music, as well as Tommy Davidson, brand new music with Lift Your Life. Lemmick on guitar helping him out on that one. Nathan Mitchell with Power of Love on the keys, and Hank Folau on the trombone with Astronomical, brand new music. We've been vibing off the music of Roddy Franklin during the course of our New Urban Jazz history. 18 years, we're going to drop some more Roddy Franklin on you in the next set, as we lost a wonderful musician in person earlier this year. Stick around for some Roddy Franklin, as well as a brand new Dan Siegel and Aziza out of New York. Here's the New Urban Jazz Lounge.
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0: Carol Albert out of Atlanta, Georgia, produced by Paul Brown. It's called Vertical Horizon from Carol in the background. Alan and Lita Blake on the keys before that. Nice composition called Triumphant. Aziza out of New York with me, Caffanero. Brand new music from Aziza Miller, whose claim to fame, among other things, is her great composition of Natalie Cole's La Costa. Dan Siegel on the keyboards before that with Room to Move, and Rodney Franklin also on the piano with Vibrations, wrapping up hour number one. If you missed any part of the show, newurbanjazz.com, click a button, this is On Demand, and we'll take care of the rest. I'll be hanging out in Atlantic City on September 3rd, which is a Thursday free outdoor event right on the ocean. Looking forward to that. 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And if you have not yet, hopefully you'll check out the latest album, Bespoke. In October, we'll be firing up our Small Business Initiative music series. I'm going to focus on a wonderful soul food restaurant in Yonkers, New York, in my old stomping grounds. That'll happen sometime in October. We'll tell you more about that as it develops. 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Music is good for business, and business is good for music. We've got some classic music around the corner. George Benson, Herbie Hancock, Bobby Lyle starting off hour number two right around the corner.
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1: 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It's time to kick back and hang out with the New Urban Jazz Lounge and Mr. Bob Baldwin.
2: Welcome back to hour number two. Sit back, relax. This is the New Urban Jazz Lounge. My name is Bob Baldwin. Hope you're having a fantastic day or evening, wherever you may be. Let's get hour number two started with a living legend on guitar, George Benson, with a little bit of help from a young man by the name of Joe Sample, here at the New Urban Jazz Lounge. We're back in the groove.

We've been playing the Living Legends in this set. Hope that you enjoyed that. Bobby Lyle in the background with Living in the Flow, his album called Ivory Flow. Very much an unsung hero in the area of contemporary and smooth jazz. Bobby Lyle, the bad boy on the keys. If you don't know about him, you should check him out. Kirby Hancock, of course, another living legend with Boba Vida, his album This Is the Drum, 20 plus years ago. And George Benson from the best of George Benson. We heard Inside Love with him teaming up temporarily with a young man on the production side. His name was Kashif. So George Benson and Kashif teaming up to make some tasty music there. Inside Love. And Hip and Hop by George Benson from the Absolute Benson disc featuring the late great Joe Sample on the piano and keys. We got some more interesting music around the corner. In fact, I had a chance to work with Will Downing for a brief period in my recording career, and we did a record back in 1993 on his album Love's the Place to Be. Let's feature some of Will Downing there around the corner with yours truly helping him out, as well as some really tasty music from the Brecker Brothers. Oh yeah, brand new Callaway music as well, and Eric Knight here at the New River Jazz Lounge.

0: Eric Knight giving us Sledgehammer here at the New Urban Jazz Lounge, his latest release. Hope that you enjoyed that, as well as the Callaway Brothers track called Wow. Hope that you enjoyed that. Callaways have been known to do some very, very tasty R&B music back in the day with Gladys Knight and Eddie Levert Jr. We're having a Jeff Lorber fusion with Galaxy. The man never stops. The Brecker Brothers gave us some classic music from If You Want a Boogie, Forget It, taking us back to the 1980s. The album's called Back to Back, and that's Randy Brecker on trumpet, Michael Brecker on saxophone. Will Downing, featuring yours truly with Sailing on a Dream, got it started from his album Love's the Place to Be. Hope you enjoyed that set. We have one more set to go with you. We got Najee on the box, as well as Ray Oviedo and some more George Benson around the corner. This is the New Urban Jazz Lounge.
1: At home, at work, in your car.

big follow-up record to one of the greatest contemporary jazz records of all time called Reason. George Benson was right in the pocket with that album, and Fight a year later. Same guys, same musician, same producer, same vibe. Foundations of the country. Franklin before that was Zion.

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1: Live from NPR News, I'm Lakshmi Singh. The Secretary of the Army, Dan Driscoll, has resigned after just 18 months on the job. He was the Army's top civilian leader and clashed repeatedly with Defense Secretary Pete Hegseth. NPR's Greg Myrie has details.
2: Dan Driscoll served in Iraq and became the youngest ever Army Secretary last year when he was just 38. Driscoll focused on new technologies and was sometimes called President Trump's drone guy. But there was often friction between Driscoll and Defense Secretary Hegseth. Hegseth fired a number of top Army generals, replacing them with officers seen as more aligned with the Defense Secretary. Hegseth also blocked promotions of black and women Army officers that Driscoll supported. Driscoll is close with Vice President J.D. Vance, and there's already been speculation that he'll be part of Vance's team if he decides to run for president. Greg Myrie, NPR News, Washington.
1: Voters in Massachusetts are deciding a Democratic Senate primary today. Moderate Congressman Seth Moulton is attempting to unseat the progressive-backed 80-year-old incumbent Senator Ed Markey. Chris Burrell with member station GBH reports Moulton has made Markey's age one of his campaign issues.
3: Congressman Seth Moulton, who is 47, says the longtime senator is simply too old and should pass the torch. At their most recent debate, Moulton seized on Markey's uncertain response to a question about whether he uses generative AI.
4: If you don't even know what you're using on your phone or your iPad, like, this is why we need a new generation of leaders to regulate these technologies, to make sure that they are safe.
3: But Senator Markey has rejected criticisms that he's lost a step.
5: Everyone watching this debate can see that I'm more energized than I've ever been before and in my life.
3: Polls show Markey with a double-digit lead. For NPR News, I'm Chris Burrell in Boston.
1: California's legislature is in session this hour and set to vote on changes to state wildfire law. Many people are still rebuilding from last year's Eaton Fire, which heavily damaged the community of Altadena in Los Angeles County. Guy Marzorati of member station KQED has more.
6: An investigation determined the Eaton Fire was caused by an out-of-service Southern California Edison tower. State Senator Josh Becker says when utility equipment starts a destructive fire, the bill he wrote will limit bonuses for power company executives and create a system for wildfire victims to quickly access payments from utilities. Governor Gavin Newsom initially proposed shifting some fire liability away from utilities in hopes of lowering electric bills, but faced opposition from fellow Democrats. For NPR News, I'm Guy Marzorati in San Jose.
1: This is NPR News. Novelist, poet, and environmentalist Wendell Berry has died. His publicist confirms he passed away yesterday at his home in Port Royal, Kentucky. He was 92 years old. Berry spent his life farming his family's land in Henry County, Kentucky, and writing about it. In a 1998 interview with All Things Considered, Berry told NPR's Noah Adams, "If at all possible, young people should look for opportunities to stop someplace and stay there, learn the history of it and the names of the plants and animals and the neighbors." In 2012, President Obama presented Berry with the National Humanities Medal. 3 years later, Berry was the first living author to be inducted into the Kentucky Writers Hall of Fame. The largest ever relocation of captive whales is complete. Dan Karpinchuk reports the shuttered Ontario attraction Marineland has moved the last six captive whales to two U.S. aquariums.
7: Marineland has now shipped 30 belugas and four dolphins to five different locations, four of them in the U.S. and one in Spain. The now closed Niagara Falls, Ontario theme park said more than a year ago it could no longer afford to keep the whales, and unless they were allowed to relocate them to other facilities, they would be euthanized. One beluga, recently moved to the Shedd Aquarium in Chicago, died several weeks ago. A previous attempt to send the whales to an aquarium in China was blocked by the Canadian government. In 2019, Ottawa banned whale and dolphin captivity, but allowed those at Marineland to stay there. Marineland has been losing money since the COVID pandemic and was put up for sale 2 years ago. For NPR News, I'm Dan Karpinchuk in Toronto.
1: It's NPR.
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0: saying. U.S. Central Command says U.S. forces are carrying out new strikes on Iranian military targets. In a statement this past hour, U.S. CENTCOM posts on X, the strikes follow Iran's recent attempts to attack commercial shipping in the Strait of Hormuz and U.S. service members deployed to the region. The White House is offering details on a Venezuelan company that will be working with the United States to develop that country's oil reserves. Here's NPR's Julia Simon.
1: The company is called North American Blue Energy Partners. Behind the company is 46-year-old Alejandro Betancourt, who has faced multiple investigations in Spain, Switzerland, and the U.S. for money laundering. He has not been formally charged. While Betancourt's company has experience in some types of oil fields, oil experts tell NPR it's unclear if it has the experience to develop the complicated geological formations under discussion in the Trump deal. That means the company may need more know-how and investment to develop the fields, but as some energy analysts tell NPR, many oil companies may not want to work with Betancourt's company given the reputational risk. Julia Simon, NPR News.
0: More than 1,000 people are now confirmed dead from last week's catastrophic floods in the Nepal-China border region. Thousands of people remain unaccounted for, as many as 4,400 missing, according to local authorities. NPR's Jennifer Pack reports rescuers are racing to get to people in the hopes of finding survivors.
2: Rescue crews in Tibet bowed their heads as horns blared to mourn the victims of the deadly floods. Then they returned to their difficult work. It's been days since Chinese authorities announced any survivors, but there has been some progress. Diggers have been working overnight to clear a path to the worst-hit area, the Jilong-Raswa border checkpoint. And the path is about to open soon, according to state-run Tibet Daily. A lake formed from debris flushed down from a glacier collapse has been draining naturally, says Chinese authorities. Local officials had raised concerns that debris dams could burst, sending more water into the flood zone. The risk of landslides and secondary floods remains. Jennifer Pak, NPR News, Beijing.
0: The jury in Lindsay Clancy's murder trial says after many hours of deliberating, it is still unable to reach a unanimous decision on whether to hold the Massachusetts mother criminally responsible for killing her three young children in 2023. Plymouth Superior Court Judge William Sullivan asked the nine women and three men of the jury to keep deliberating. Clancy does not dispute that she strangled her children to death, but she pleaded not guilty to three counts of first-degree murder on the grounds that she suffered from postpartum psychosis. The prosecution argues that Clancy's behavior shows she knew what she was doing when she took her children's lives. From Washington, this is NPR News. The U.S. Supreme Court is allowing the Trump administration to continue building its $400 million White House ballroom complex for now. The president initially promoted the project as a necessary upgrade for major international gatherings. He has since defended the project as a matter of national security in light of a World War II-era bunker under the site. While the court sided with Trump on procedural grounds, the constitutional question of executive authority remains. Georgetown law professor Stephen Vladek says Trump has repeatedly tried to spend money that Congress has not appropriated.
3: This is at least the third time that the Supreme Court, through one of these emergency orders, has allowed the president to do that without actually holding that it was legal, simply by making it harder for people to challenge that in court.
0: The AI boom in San Francisco is leading to sharp hikes in the city's home prices. They're up 25% from a year ago. Here's NPR's Jennifer Ludden.
4: Two AI startups, Anthropic and OpenAI, are preparing to go public, and that's brought a flood of wealth already, with more to come. Compass Brokerage says more than 140 homes this year sold for at least $1 million over asking. Its chief economist, Mike Simonson, says that will have a ripple effect.
5: You can't buy in California, you gotta move to Texas, and that drives home prices up in Texas.
4: Alex Brenner and his fiancée just endured a brutal apartment search with rental bidding wars and long lines at open houses.
6: Best case scenario, there's five people there. Worst case scenario, there's a line of 25.
4: They found a place, but the price spikes give him pause about the high cost of staying in the city long term. Jennifer Ludden, NPR News, San Francisco.
0: It's NPR News.
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3: Alabama A&M University will have its 2026 Athletic Hall of Fame induction ceremony Friday, September 18th at 6:30 p.m. in the Ernest Knight Center. The 2026 honorees are Alexandria Brazelton Boyd, volleyball; Tania Carlton Evans, swimming; Nedra Taylor Brown, volleyball coach; Princess Dixon Mitchell, volleyball; Lori Reed Fuller, swimming; Ryan Allen Shea, track and field; Ladarius Tabb, men's basketball; Terrence Van Leer, men's basketball; and Barry Wagner, football. The number for ceremony tickets is 256-372-7255.
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What a blues! Yeah. 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She'd like to get out there on the floor and shake that thing. But I know where she learned it at. 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Dig this.

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1: Live from NPR News, I'm Lakshmi Singh. The United States is hosting a G20 summit of finance ministers for the first time in more than a decade. In the North Carolina mountains this week, leaders representing the world's 20 biggest economies are talking about how to speed up global economic growth, and they're also discussing the U.S.-led economic warfare on Iran. Here's NPR Scott Horsley.
2: So far, the U.S. has been unable to force Iran to reopen the Strait of Hormuz using military force. So last week, the administration announced what it's calling Operation Economic Outcast to sever Tehran's remaining links to the global economy. Of course, Iran itself is already heavily sanctioned, but now the U.S. is threatening to punish other countries that do

0: business with Iran.
1: NPR Scott Horsley reporting. U.S. Central Command has posted on social media that American military forces have started carrying out new strikes on Iranian military targets. It says Iran recently targeted U.S. forces deployed to the region and commercial shipping in the Strait of Hormuz. The Centers for Disease Control and Prevention is not including two measles-related deaths in Pennsylvania to its national tally of the virus's toll. NPR's Maria Godoy reports the move comes amid a political dispute over the cause of the deaths.
2: The two deaths are the first associated with measles in the U.S. this year. But Health Secretary Robert F. Kennedy Jr. has accused Pennsylvania officials of inappropriately linking the deaths to measles to scare Americans. The CDC did not include the deaths in its latest measles count, which is usually updated on Fridays. Screenshots of the CDC website taken Sunday show the deaths were added, then removed, and replaced with an asterisk and a statement that the deaths would not be included in the count. The CDC says that information available at this time, quote, does not establish whether measles caused or contributed to the deaths. It is highly unusual for the CDC to withhold such data submitted by state health agencies. Maria Godoy, NPR News.
1: Shein was once the hottest name in retail and now is a publicly traded company that made a lackluster debut on the Hong Kong Stock Exchange. NPR's Alina Selyukh reports a giant of ultra-fast fashion spent years trying to figure out how to go public.
3: Shein was the talk of young shoppers right after the pandemic. In 2022, Shein raised a funding round that valued the company at $100 billion. That's more than rivals like Zara and H&M combined. But then it failed to get its shares listed in New York. Then in London, it faced legal complaints and political scrutiny, especially over its factory work conditions. Last year, Shein raised prices after the U.S. set new tariffs and closed a tax loophole that the company had used to save on shipping costs. On their first day of trading, Shein's shares at one point were down 10%. They finished just a little under the listing price, valuing the company at around $26 billion. Alina Selyukh, NPR News.
1: This is NPR News. People are reacting to the conviction of Dwayne Keefty Davis for the 1996 killing of the legendary rapper Tupac Shakur. Shakur's former producer, Daryl Harper.
4: I still miss him. I'm glad we got a verdict. I have nothing to do with the verdict or anything like that. I'm going to roll with it, whatever it was. But I'm glad we got it. His spirit can fly now. It's free.
1: This week's verdict could further fuel the push to solve the murder of Christopher Wallace, notorious B.I.G., a friend-turned-rival of Shakur. Wallace was killed months after Shakur under similar circumstances. Apple gets a new CEO today. Tim Cook, who ran the company for 15 years, hands the reins to an insider who has been in charge of the company's hardware division. NPR's John Ruwich has more on Apple's new CEO, who's also a mechanical engineer.
5: John Ternus has worked at the company for 25 years, most recently overseeing production of Apple's iconic computers, phones, and gadgets. Ternus has big shoes to fill. Under Cook, Apple grew from being a $350 billion company to a $4 trillion behemoth. But Apple has its challenges. Cook has been criticized for making the company too reliant on China as a manufacturing hub. And the company's also taken flak for, as some see it, falling behind its peers in the tech world in developing and adopting AI. Next week, Apple's expected to unveil its newest products at an annual event, and it'll be the first with Ternus at the helm. John Ruwich, NPR News.
1: We should note Apple is a financial supporter of NPR. It's NPR News.
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1: Live from NPR News in Washington, I'm Lakshmi Singh. Congress has managed to avoid a government shutdown as voters head to the polls this fall. The U.S. House voted today to extend federal spending at current levels through mid-December, and President Trump is expected to sign it. NPR's Sam Greenglass reports.
2: The extension avoids the political peril of a prolonged shutdown ahead of the midterms. The Senate already passed the measure in August, and the House has now followed with a bipartisan vote 370 to 48. Congress failed to prevent two record-long shutdowns in the last year, as lawmakers came to impasses over expiring health subsidies and proposals to limit the tactics of immigration agents. In the end, Democrats extracted few concessions, and Congress eventually passed funding agreements, set to expire at the end of this month. Talks to fund the government again for a full fiscal year broke down this summer. Now that funding fight has been punted to the end of the year. Sam Greenglass, NPR News.
1: The U.S. military says it has resumed strikes in Iran. This is the second day of strikes after a month-long lull in violence. Earlier in the day, Iran's president said his country is willing to go back to a ceasefire it reached with the U.S. in June, if the Trump administration is willing to do so as well.

0: NPR's Hadil Al-Shalchi.
1: U.S. Central Command said in a statement that U.S. forces struck targets belonging to the Islamic Revolutionary Guard Corps after Iranian attacks against commercial shipping in the Strait of Hormuz. It also said Iranian forces tried to attack American service members deployed in the region. There was no immediate comment from the Revolutionary Guards, but Iranian state media reported explosions in various Iranian cities. On Monday, the U.S. military said its forces struck after observing the Revolutionary Guard Corps preparing to launch rockets with sea mines into the Strait of Hormuz. Iran responded by targeting U.S. installations in Jordan and the UAE. Hadil Al-Shalchi, NPR News, Istanbul.
0: Wendell Berry, the Kentucky-born novelist, poet, and environmentalist who encouraged people to embrace the simple life, has died. His publicist says he passed away yesterday at the age of 92. Readers got to know Berry through the ways he talked about how he experienced his surroundings while farming his land. On one occasion, he read from a poem about slowing down.
2: Breathe with unconditional breath the unconditioned air. Shun electric wire. Communicate slowly. Live a three-dimensioned life.
0: In 2012, President Obama presented Berry with a National Humanities Medal. 3 years later, Berry was the first living author to be inducted into the Kentucky Writers Hall of Fame. From Washington, this is NPR News. The jury in Lindsey Clancy's murder trial says, after many hours of deliberating, it's still unable to reach a unanimous decision on whether to hold the Massachusetts woman criminally responsible for killing her three young children in 2023. The judge sent them back to continue deliberating. Victims of utility-caused wildfires could stand to get paid sooner under legislation state lawmakers in California are considering today. The same legislature had blocked parts of Democratic Governor Gavin Newsom's plan to reduce electric companies' liability if their equipment sparks a fire. Whether or not it is okay for men to wear shorts to the office is a hot topic this summer, with nearly half of the white-collar financial industry workers surveyed saying short pants are fine for work, but NPR's Chloe Veltman reports some men are shying away.
3: In 2026, there are some shorts-wearing outliers in tech, like Adam Mosseri. The Instagram head spoke about his sartorial choices recently on the Throwing Fits podcast.
4: But I am pro. I'm definitely a pro. But
3: Silicon Valley fashion stylist Victoria Hitchcock says while dorm room style may have been de rigueur during the dot-com boom days, male tech industry workers have been gravitating away from shorts.
5: I don't think anything above the knee is appropriate, really. It's distracting.
3: Hitchcock says Silicon Valley's shift towards more polished men's looks in recent years reflects the maturing industry, employees' growing disposable incomes, and the power of social media influencers in the men's style space. Chloe Veltman, NPR News.
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1: Talking about guns with others might not always feel comfortable, but it could save a life. 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
2: Hey.
3: Hey, we're so excited for tonight. Before we come over, may I ask a few questions?
2: Yeah, of course.
3: Do you have any pets?
2: Yes, we have a dog.
3: Great. 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
2: Nope, just a big old backyard.
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3: Awesome.
2: Yeah.
3: Now, let's just talk about what we can bring for dessert.
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1: Live from NPR News, I'm Lakshmi Singh. The Trump administration's confirming new retaliatory strikes against Iran. On social media today, the president says forces fired on rival targets near the Strait of Hormuz after Iran attempted to add sea mines to the globally vital trade route. Trump ends his post threatening even heavier strikes if Iran retaliates. There won't be a government shutdown ahead of the November midterms under the terms of a bill headed to President Trump's desk. Today, the House followed the Senate in approving a measure that extends federal agency funding through mid-December. With the makeup of Congress hanging in the balance, a new whistleblower report warns the U.S. Postal Service's plan to carry out President Trump's mail-in voting restrictions could jeopardize the elections. NPR's Hansi Lo Wang explains.
2: President Trump's order calls for the U.S. Postal Service to deliver mail-in ballots only to people on voter lists that the states would have to turn over to USPS. We should note USPS is a financial support of NPR. The Postal Service has been working on an online portal that would allow state election officials to submit voter names. But a new whistleblower report claims the online system has not been properly tested and could lead to eligible absentee voters not getting ballots in time or at all. Democratic Senator Richard Blumenthal of Connecticut submitted the report to USPS.
3: What the disclosure reveals is that the Postal Service has designed a system that is intended to fail.
2: Spokespeople for USPS did not respond to questions about the whistleblower's claims. Hansi Lo Wang, NPR News.
1: Chevron is expected to announce it'll expand operations in Venezuela. More from NPR's Michelle Kellerman.
4: The Chevron investment is part of a larger Trump administration effort to control more of Venezuela's oil sector and push out Russia and China. The White House announced this week that the Pentagon is taking a 35% ownership stake in a company that will have 100-year rights over 17 oil fields in Venezuela.

0: Venezuela. The U.S. is partnering with a controversial Venezuelan businessman, Alejandro Bentancur, who faced money laundering allegations in Europe. A U.S. official who briefed reporters on the condition of anonymity describes Bentancur as a proven operator and insists that a professionalized oil sector will help Venezuela's transition to democracy. Michelle Kellerman, NPR News, the State Department.
1: It has been another tough day in U.S. markets. NPR's Rafael Nam has recap.
2: It hasn't been a great start to September. The prospect of a resumption of attacks between the U.S. and Iran helped send stock markets lower, with all three major indexes ending down. Meanwhile, Brent, the global benchmark for crude, surged amid fears that global supplies will continue to be hit. But perhaps the biggest action happened in bond markets. A sell-off there drove up short- and long-term interest rates.
1: That's NPR's Rafael Nam reporting. The Dow's closed down 419 points. This is NPR News. Jurors will resume deliberations tomorrow in Lindsey Clancy's murder trial. Today they told the judge they'd been unable to reach a unanimous decision on whether the Massachusetts woman should be held criminally responsible for killing her three young children in 2023. The defense argues she suffered postpartum psychosis. The prosecution says Clancy knew what she was doing. Victims of utility-caused wildfires could stand to get paid sooner under legislation state lawmakers in California were considering today. Same legislature had blocked parts of Democratic Governor Gavin Newsom's plan to reduce electric companies' liability if their equipment sparks a fire. A program in Milwaukee is using produce that would otherwise be trash to make vegetarian meals for vulnerable people or those in so-called food deserts. Mayan Silver of WWM reports.
3: Volunteers for Veggie Chop Shop gather up unsold produce at local farmers markets. They chop up veggies like green beans, corn, tomatoes, and cucumber. Then two paid chefs on staff cook them into vegetarian meals. Antonio Felder is a volunteer at an outdoor pantry in a Milwaukee neighborhood where Chop Shop meals are offered.
4: You're bringing it to the people. Some things that people probably never tried before. This is pure. This is good for you.
3: Since 2015, Veggie Chop Shop has served more than 51,000 community meals to places like shelters that focus on domestic violence or homelessness. They've used more than 93,000 pounds of produce that would have otherwise ended up in landfills. For NPR News, I'm Mayan Silver in Milwaukee.
1: This is NPR.
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0: 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I'm Mary Louise Kelly in Washington.
1: And I'm Elsa Chang in Culver City, California. The news that Army Secretary Dan Driscoll has turned in his resignation continues to send shockwaves throughout the U.S. military. The Department of Defense, under Pete Hegseth, has seen an exodus of experienced military leadership. These are people who are either fired by Hegseth or who choose to leave. For more, we're joined now by NPR Pentagon correspondent Tom Bowman. Hi, Tom.
2: Hey, Elsa.
1: Okay, so Secretary Driscoll went to the White House, turned in his resignation to President Trump. What do we know about what Driscoll said to him?
2: Well, he told the president a number of things, Elsa, according to a person close to him. He said the U.S. is losing the Iran war. He talked about how the war has drastically reduced the stockpile of missiles. Talked about the difficulty in getting the Pentagon budget through under Defense Secretary Pete Hegseth. And he said modernizing the military, a key focus of Driscoll, was not going forward because Hegseth is firing people who know what they're doing. This person said Driscoll basically laid it down. I think there was a hope Driscoll would stay through the midterms, but I'm told he'll leave this week.
1: Yeah, well, of course, it's no secret that Hegseth and Driscoll did not get along, right?
2: Yeah, right. I think right from the start, and part of it, I think, is Driscoll's close ties to the White House, his old Yale school, law school roommate, Vice President J.D. Vance, and he would often go there to talk with him. And Driscoll was sent on a mission, remember, to talk with Russian and Ukrainian generals about a possible peace deal in Ukraine. The sense I get is Hegseth maybe heard footsteps, because there's long been a sense Driscoll would replace him. Hmm. But the big problem between the two centered on the firings. Hegseth sacked more than 10 generals, reached down into the promotion list to pull off the names of people who had been carefully vetted, many of them black and female officers, and there were never really any reasons given for these firings. Driscoll was successful on rare occasions to save some jobs, including a black female Major General Antoinette Grant, who leads the military district of Washington, but he was not able to save Army Chief of Staff General Randy George, who was fired by Hegseth. I think, Elsa, that was the last straw, not only for Driscoll, but even some Republicans on Capitol Hill. George was key in modernizing the Army, focusing on drone warfare, and worked well with Driscoll, who Trump called the drone guy. And there seems to have been little communication between Hegseth and Driscoll on other issues. I'm told Driscoll was in Germany when he learned the Pentagon would reduce U.S. troops there. He never got a heads up.
1: Wow. Well, Tom, has there ever been any precedent for firings like those?
2: You know, not on this scale. You had Defense Secretary Robert Gates fire the Air Force Secretary and the top Air Force General because of safety concerns. Among them, a B-52 mistakenly was carrying a nuclear missile on a cross-country flight in 2008, but he publicly explained his reasoning. Gates and other secretaries fired a general here or there, but always for cause, always explained. Again, we don't see that with Hegseth, although sources say some of those firings were because they were too close to former Joint Chiefs Chairman Mark Milley, who Trump can't stand, or a belief by Hegseth that race or gender led to the promotion, or differences in policy, such as deploying U.S. troops on American streets. I know one general said not a good idea, and Hegseth didn't like that.
1: Well, do you have a sense of what kind of effect all of that has been having on the military since?
2: You know, I'm hearing that many officers are keeping their heads down, somewhat confused about what's going on. One Hill staffer and other sources say there appears to be an exodus or a possible exodus of mid-level officers who are troubled by the firings and their leaders and wondering if they should just go now. Still, a former senior Army official told me there are still some very good senior generals, but he added, the bench is getting thin.
1: That is NPR's Tom Bowman. Thank you, Tom.
2: You're welcome.
0: To help us understand the impact of Driscoll's resignation and what it might tell us about the current state of the armed forces, we have former Defense Secretary Leon Panetta on the line. He served as Defense Secretary for the Obama administration. Secretary Panetta, welcome back to All Things Considered.
3: Good to be with you.
0: What was your first thought when you heard about Driscoll's departure?
3: Well, you know, when the country's at war, it's not good to have turmoil in military ranks. And what we've had is a great deal of turmoil with regards to the command structure. And ultimately, that's not a good sign for the kind of discipline that you need and command structure that you have to have, particularly in a war situation. So it's of great concern that something like this happened.
0: Help us understand the impact of this particular job. Army Secretary is a civilian post, not in the chain of command. How big a deal is it for that chair to be empty? How disruptive is it if an Army Secretary quits?
3: Well, I can tell you as a former Secretary of Defense that it was very important to have highly qualified people in key positions in the military. And although a secretary is a civilian job, it is very important to the ability of that particular unit within the military to be able to function.
0: Mm-hmm.
3: And the secretary can also bring not only experience, but usually some political know-how as to how to deal with the Congress, how to deal with the committees that are involved on budget consideration. So having a good secretary can really complement having a strong military leader for the Army or for any branch.
0: And then what about just the message it sends internally to Army troops in terms of recruitment, in terms of retention?
3: Well, that's a particular concern to me as a past secretary, because most secretaries of the Defense Department are individuals that allow the military process to be able to function. And in the military, what determines whether or not somebody is advanced is not loyalty, it's not issues related to politics. It really is their battle experience, their ability to know their branch of the military, the experience they've had, how they've performed. And that's how you advance in the military. It's because you're a good soldier. Because you're a good soldier, that is the primary consideration. And so respect for that process, I believe, is very important. And I get the impression that this secretary somehow weighs loyalty as more important than the process the military uses to pick strong, experienced military leaders.
0: What gives you that impression?
3: Pardon me?
0: What gives you that impression?
3: Because we have had too much turnover at the Pentagon. And turmoil is not good, particularly during a period of war, to have constant changes of individuals who are experienced, who've had battle experience,
0: mm-hmm.
3: suddenly can have this constant turnover, creates instability, very frankly, in the command structure, and it creates a lot of turmoil when you have to focus, more importantly, on how the war is being handled.
0: I mean, I'm just curious, Mr. Secretary, you have a lot of friends in the military and in Washington. What are you hearing from them about this?
3: There's a great deal of concern with everybody I've talked to, former military, former civilians at the Pentagon. Everyone looks at the Pentagon as being in constant turmoil. When good people are losing their jobs, when experienced leaders are losing their jobs for no reason, really, no reason has been given as to why these good people are losing their position. That kind of turmoil creates instability and impacts on morale within the military itself. That's just not good. That's not smart. It undermines the kind of strong stability you need, particularly during war.
0: Well, I was just about to say, I'll point out the obvious, which is that all of this turnover is unfolding as the U.S. is in a war that it started with Iran. I'm curious your thoughts on the impact of this type of turnover on actual military operations unfolding overseas?
3: Well, it's not a mystery to say that this war is not going well. We're in a stalemate with regards to this war.
0: Do you agree with Dan Driscoll, by the way? My colleague Tom Bowman just quoted him as saying the U.S. is losing the Iran war.
3: I think that if one kind of stands back and tries to see how this war ends, it's not a good ending to the war. And I think it'll go down as another Iraq, another Afghanistan. It'll join failed Middle East wars.
0: That is former Defense Secretary Leon Panetta. We thank you for your time speaking with us today.
3: Good to be with you.

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1: 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I'm Elsa Chang.
2: And I'm Mary Louise Kelly. The backlash against AI data centers is becoming a central issue in this year's midterm elections. Recent Gallup polling shows 7 out of 10 Americans oppose data centers getting built in their communities. Candidates from both parties are trying to take stances that match public opinion, but President Trump is taking a different approach, which puts some Republican candidates in a tough position. NPR White House correspondent Deepa Shivaram is here. Hey there, Deepa.
3: Hello.
2: Okay, so most Americans do not want a data center in their backyard. What's the president saying?
3: Yeah, well, broadly speaking, Trump is very cozy with tech company leaders. He's always had a pro-AI stance. He wants pretty little regulation over AI, he says, in order to favor innovation. But recently, he started to talk more about data centers specifically. This is what he said the other week.
4: If I were the mayor of a town or the governor of a state, and I had a chance to get a big plant in, an AI plant or a data center, I would absolutely want it.
3: And that puts Trump at odds with most Americans. Polling shows that data centers are extremely unpopular. So many local town hall meetings all over the country have seen these huge turnouts from folks protesting data centers over concerns from water usage to higher utility bills to noise pollution. So there's already a disconnect between what Trump and voters want. And then to complicate things further, yesterday he posted on social media and said that towns that don't want data centers are, quote, backwards and poor.
2: So let's go then to the pickle that this puts Republican candidates in. How are they tackling this disconnect?
3: Yeah, I mean, there's concern growing among many Republicans that the president is not helping on this issue. He keeps insisting on a position over data centers that more candidates are starting to back away from. The National Senatorial Campaign Committee, which helps Republicans get elected, recently sent a memo to tech companies warning that the narrative around data centers might cost them an election in Ohio. And so candidates, specifically Republicans, are shifting. One example is in the Texas governor's race. Incumbent Greg Abbott has started saying that AI companies deserve the backlash they're getting over data centers, and he's instituted a moratorium on new development. It's a huge pivot from where Abbott was on this issue just months ago.
2: What about Deepa trying to tackle it from the messaging perspective? And President Trump himself has acknowledged, okay, maybe AI companies have a little bit of a PR problem here when it comes to data centers. Is there any effort to try to change public opinion?
3: Yeah, I mean, there are some new political ads dropping. They're coming from a pro-AI group called Build American AI. They get funding from some big Silicon Valley players. Their goal is to support candidates who are, you know, open to the economic benefits of data centers amid all of this public concern and backlash. But I talked to Brendan Steinhauser. He's a Republican, and he leads the Alliance for Secure AI, which is a group that supports more AI regulation. And he thinks that these ads won't do much because voters already have really strong opinions.
5: They want protections on their kids. They want protections on workers. And they want protections on their own security, cybersecurity, and even national security.
3: He thinks public opinion won't change unless politicians actually do something on AI and answer those concerns.
2: Well, and again, this is going to be a big issue in the midterms, but the debate is not going away just after the voting ends.
3: No, I don't think the conversation is going to end anytime soon. People I talk to, voters, organizers, policy experts, pretty much all say the same thing, which is that the backlash isn't just about the physical building, right? It's also just about the apprehension towards the technology writ large. I'm curious to how much of this plays out in the conversation for the 2028 presidential primaries, right? Thinking of Pennsylvania Governor Josh Shapiro, for example, he's a Democrat who's already shifted his stance on the issue to be more bullish against data centers.
2: 2028. God help us. NPR's Deepa Shivaram, thank you.
3: Thank you.
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1: Over the past 2 weeks, we have seen deadly flooding hit the border of Nepal and Tibet, as well as here in the U.S. at the Grand Canyon. But these were not the only flash flood emergencies this summer. Communities across the U.S. have been grappling with flooding that doesn't always make national news. NPR's Ava Berger breaks down the extreme weather.
6: That was the sound of gushing rain in fierce woods in Felicia Martinez's Tucson, Arizona neighborhood last week. Martinez has lived in Tucson her entire life, so she and other locals are very accustomed to the sounds of flash floods. But she says she knows the storms in her area are getting worse.
7: Like an old steam train with the big old smoke fumes coming out. I mean, it just sounds loud and it hits you, yes. And I've seen 61 seasons. I've seen storms, but it's getting more extreme.
6: At least two people are dead after a flash flood in the Grand Canyon over the weekend. Last month, at least seven people died in floods in northwest Indiana. The city of Gary, Indiana, was without power for 2 weeks. Earlier in July, West Virginia officials said that some areas received 4.5 inches of rain in 37 minutes. Throughout the summer, from New York to Texas to Hawaii, stories of record rainfall and smashed homes dominated the news.
8: Every day you're reading about flooding somewhere in the country.
6: Jeff Mao works on flood awareness in Montana. He's a former superintendent of Glacier National Park, but he's seen the flooding impact much more than just the parks.
8: It's really how our natural systems and even our built sewer, you know, stormwater runoff systems, they're just not designed for this level of rainfall.
6: The flooding different states are experiencing has different causes, but researchers say climate change connects these intense floods. In the Southwest, it's monsoon season, and in that semi-arid climate, flash floods are part of geography, says Iadatola, an associate professor in the Department of Hydrology and Atmospheric Sciences at the University of Arizona.
9: You have poor absorption of water by the soil and localized heavy rains, and the combination of the two things are prone to flash floods.
6: It's also an El Nino year, which is making ocean temperatures warmer, causing more evaporation. A warmer atmosphere holds more water vapor, which can fuel more intense rain. Now, it's hard to pinpoint whether a particular event was directly caused by climate change, Atola says. Instead, he thinks of a pair of loaded die.
9: It's kind of like loading the dice a little bit. You know, you're loading it to land on six a little more often. Now, does it mean that it wouldn't have landed at six anyway? It might have, right? But you're just kind of increasing the odds that you're going to land on six.
6: As for ways people can protect themselves, the National Weather Service sends out warnings before floods. But Fred Martin Ralph, the director of the Center for Western Weather and Water Extremes at UC San Diego, said it's difficult to accurately predict these floods.
10: Those are some of the toughest practical forecasting problems that we have in meteorology.
6: But flood warning systems can save lives. Last year, after flash floods in the Hill Country area of Texas killed more than 136 people, improved warning systems were installed. When the area flooded again this past July, a new emergency system warned people to get out. This time, two people died despite catastrophic flooding. Ava Berger, NPR News.

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1: The mayor of Kyiv says Ukraine does not have enough weapons to fight against Russia's nonstop bombardment.
2: The main goal of Putin to rebuild the Russian Empire, and if we will be not successful, Putin definitely never stop.
1: The view from a capital under siege. That's on the next morning edition from NPR News.

0: That's All Things Considered. From NPR News, I'm Mary Louise Kelly.
1: And I'm Elsa Chang. Senator Ed Markey has served in Congress for 50 years.
0: Today, Massachusetts voters decide whether to send him back for another six.
2: This is the most energized I've ever been. My father drove a truck for the Hood Mill Company. Donald Trump brings out the Malden in me every day, and I fight him every day.
1: Now News.
3: Live from NPR News in Culver City, California, I'm Dwayne Brown. The Immigration and Customs Enforcement Agency says it now has enough body cameras for all of its officers and agents, as NPR's Jimena Bustillo tells us. Calls for ICE to wear the cameras have intensified after several deadly shootings.
4: The update comes after years of immigration officials telling lawmakers and civil liberties advocates that they did not have enough devices for a body-worn camera program to be implemented agency-wide. Now, Homeland Security Secretary Mark Wayne Mullen says he expects every agent in the field to be using one by the end of September.
5: That doesn't mean every ICE agent, everybody that's in the field, will have a body-worn camera. It's for our safety and the public safety, too.
4: In a statement to NPR, ICE said that training is still ongoing. It is still unclear how many cameras the agency has acquired. Earlier this year, top ICE officials told Congress they needed about 10,000 cameras for all their officers. Jimena Bustillo, NPR News, Washington.
3: U.S. manufacturing activity has expanded for the eighth month in a row, but as NPR's Scott Horsley tells us, a new survey of factory managers points to some warning signs on the horizon.
6: Factory orders, output, and employment all grew last month, but at a somewhat slower pace than the month before. Susan Spence, who oversees the monthly survey for the Institute for Supply Management, says 6 out of 10 comments received were negative.
7: The ongoing Iran war and the recent renewed tariff threats continue to be the biggest concern for the continued expansion of the manufacturing economy.
6: One chemical manufacturing manager cited in the survey warned outside forces are interfering with an otherwise good business. We're making great new products, the manager said, but struggling to compete when prices escalate due to things like tariffs and the conflict in the Strait of Hormuz. Scott Horsley, NPR News, Washington.
3: Well, stocks finished lower across the board on Wall Street today, the Dow down more than 400 points. This is NPR. Once the hottest name in retail, Shein, is now a publicly traded company that made a lackluster debut today on the Hong Kong Stock Exchange, as NPR's Alina Selyuk reports.
8: Shein was the talk of young shoppers right after the pandemic. In 2022, Shein raised a funding round that valued the company at $100 billion. That's more than rivals like Zara and H&M combined. But then it failed to get its shares listed in New York, then in London. It faced legal complaints and political scrutiny, especially over its factory work conditions. Last year, Shein raised prices after the U.S. set new tariffs and closed a tax loophole that the company had used to save on shipping costs. On their first day of trading, Shein's shares at one point were down 10%. They finished just a little under the listing price, valuing the company at around $26 billion. Alina Selyuk, NPR News.
3: One day after President Trump announced cooperation with Venezuela to tap its oil reserves, Chevron says it will expand operations in Venezuela. Chevron is the second largest U.S. oil company and the only one with a major presence in the country. Experts say it will take a minimum of a few years to produce anything from Venezuela's undeveloped sources of crude. Meanwhile, oil prices continue to soar as American forces resume fighting with Iran, stoking renewed worries about inflation. This is NPR.

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1: This is All Things Considered from NPR News. I'm Elsa Chang in Culver City, California.
2: And I'm Mary Louise Kelly in Washington. After days of speculation, the White House has confirmed which company it will work with to develop a vast amount of Venezuela's oil reserves. Energy experts tell NPR they're skeptical that this company and the person behind it are up to the task. NPR energy and climate correspondent Julia Simon is following developments and joins us now. Hey there, Julia.
3: Hello, Mary Louise.
2: So the Trump administration announced this Venezuela deal late Friday. The new twist is they have now confirmed which company is involved. What is it?
3: Mm-hmm. Yeah, the company is called North American Blue Energy Partners. It's an oil company. They do exploration and production. It's headquartered in Barbados with corporate offices in Venezuela. Behind the company is 46-year-old Alejandro Betancourt. He has faced multiple investigations in Spain, Switzerland, and the U.S. for money laundering. He has not been formally charged.
2: Okay, so some questions there. Mm-hmm. Also, I gather a lot of questions about just how this joint venture is going to work?
3: Yes, that's an understatement. There are just a lot of questions. The Trump administration says the U.S. would get 55% of the oil from the joint venture. They say that's equivalent to about 65 billion barrels of oil that's under the ground. But of course, there's the fact that the U.S. doesn't have a national oil company, Mary Louise. We don't have a Saudi Aramco like Saudi Arabia.
2: Right.
3: So to develop this Venezuelan oil, the U.S. is presumably going to rely a lot on their partner, but I've talked to a lot of oil analysts, and they are aware of North American Blue Energy Partners. It is an oil operator in Venezuela, but it's unclear if the company has ever developed a new oil field, particularly a new so-called Faja field. That's the super thick peanut butter-like oil in Venezuela. Here's Gerald Kepes. He's a geologist and the president of Competitive Energy Strategies, an energy consultancy in D.C.
4: What they are is a production company, which is not a bad thing, but there's no question they have zero experience in terms of developing new Faja-type oil deposits.
3: And I should say that we reached out to North American Blue Energy Partners, and they did not respond to our request for comment.
2: So I'm wondering, it sounds like this company may need some help to develop these oil fields. Is there discussion about other oil companies jumping in, trying to partner with them?
3: We reached out to Chevron and ExxonMobil and didn't hear back. ConocoPhillips declined to comment. Kepes thinks that many international oil companies may be wary of partnering with this joint venture with the U.S. government, given the reputational risks and legal uncertainties. We should note Chevron is expected to make an announcement tomorrow that they are expanding operations in Venezuela. But Mary Louise, that doesn't seem to be related to this deal.
2: One other thing I'm wondering about the relevance of the war that Israel and the U.S. started with Iran has left the Trump administration with high gas prices and midterms looming. We know today the president's meeting with oil and gas retailers and refineries. Is any of that connected with this new joint venture in Venezuela?
3: Well, President Trump has said on Truth Social that this deal would lower gas prices. He clearly wants that. But again, energy experts keep beating the drum, which is it's the geology. Many of these fields are still largely undeveloped. They will take time to get to market. So the idea that this deal will impact gas prices anytime soon, they say, is absurd.
2: NPR's Julia Simon. Thank you.
3: Thank you.
1: It's primary day in Massachusetts, and voters there are deciding whether Democratic Senator Ed Markey, who's 80 years old and has been in Congress for 50 years, should get another term. He's being challenged by Congressman Seth Moulton, who's 47 and who says it is time for a new generation of leadership. Anthony Brooks of member station WBUR in Boston reports.
5: Late last week, Senator Ed Markey greeted a lunchtime crowd at the Muffin House Cafe in Westwood outside of Boston. He was dressed in a blue suit, no tie, and his signature high-top Nike, sending the message that even at 80 years old, this son of a milkman from Malden, Mass., is still running hard.
6: This is the most energized I've ever been. My father drove a truck for the Hood Milk Company. Donald Trump brings out the Malden in me every day, and I fight him every day.
5: Markey exchanges high fives and poses for selfies with just about everyone, including small children who've no idea who he is. But plenty of people do, including Hanya Curry Trapper and her husband Chris Trapper of Westwood, who say they value Markey's long experience.
7: I really feel like he is the most qualified, but also he's the most authentic, and he stands by what he says.
8: He's always been a leader and progressive. Like, before it was kind of cool, he was doing it. So just a fan of his for a long time.
5: While Democrats in several states debate whether to embrace progressives or moderates, the question is more or less settled in this race because both candidates call themselves progressives. Markey has spent decades burnishing his reputation as a progressive leader while Moulton pushes for generational change.
9: How's everything going with you? How's the campaign going? Good?
10: It's going great.
9: Yeah.
10: Awesome. I mean, the energy on the ground is amazing.
9: Yeah. I'm pulling for you.
10: Well, thank you. Yeah, thank you very much.
5: Yeah. A few days ago, Moulton, a former Marine, toured a nonprofit that provides housing and family assistance to veterans. This is one of several races across the country in the Democratic Party being fought across generational lines. Markey has been in Congress since before 47-year-old Moulton was even born. So Moulton says it's time for change.
10: It's a question of whether one person should hang on to a seat in Congress for 50 years while the world passes him by. It's time for a new generation of leadership because we have a new generation of challenges and also opportunities.
5: Moulton and Markey mostly agree on policy, but Moulton has staked his career on challenging the old guard. He won his first race for Congress 12 years ago by defeating a Democratic veteran. He challenged the leadership of former House Speaker Nancy Pelosi. Now he's running against the establishment again, arguing that Markey and people like Senate Democratic leader Chuck Schumer have clung to power for too long.
10: Senator Markey has been part of the Democratic establishment for a long time. That's why he's joined at the hip with Senator Schumer. I'm someone who's willing to challenge that status quo, and that's exactly what I'm doing in this campaign.
5: John Cronin, a state senator from Central Mass who joined Moulton on the tour of the Veterans Facility, says he's backing him.
11: The past 10 years, the Democratic Party has been ineffective at fighting against Donald Trump. You know, our playbook is not working. I think Seth Moulton is part of a new generation of leadership who is going to put Massachusetts and the country 10 years from now in a much better place.
5: Back at the Muffin House Cafe outside of Boston, Markey argues that he's the true progressive. He co-sponsored the Green New Deal, backs Medicare for All, and higher taxes on millionaires and billionaires. And he's won endorsements from progressive leaders, including Senator Bernie Sanders and Massachusetts' other Senator Elizabeth Warren.
6: I'm always the youngest guy in the room when it comes to new ideas, fighting for the future. And they are backing me in this election because they know that I have had their back on every single tough fight on the floor of the United States Senate.
5: Polls suggest Markey has a substantial lead in this race, that lots of Democrats like his progressive record and are willing to overlook his age. But primary polling is often inaccurate, so Moulton is hoping his argument for generational change delivers an upset. For NPR News, I'm Anthony Brooks in Boston.

0: 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As we get older, we expect certain changes to our bodies, maybe a few more gray hairs, a few wrinkles, a little less flexibility. Some symptoms, though, might take us by surprise. For example, dry eyes. Turns out this chronic eye condition is very common, especially among women in perimenopause and beyond. NPR's Maria Godoy has more.
1: Earlier this year, Hilda Hernandez-Nash was driving to work one morning when she noticed her eyes suddenly felt gritty and uncomfortable.
2: All of a sudden, I couldn't tolerate my contacts. My eyes just felt like it were sandpaper.
1: Within days, her eyes became red, watery, and swollen.
2: There was a point in time where my eyes felt like they couldn't focus, and I just didn't want to open my eyes. I couldn't tolerate light.
1: At first, Hernandez-Nash, who's in her late 40s, thought she might have some form of pink eye. But when she saw an eye doctor, she learned her symptoms all pointed to dry eyes, a condition many women experience as they enter perimenopause and beyond. Research suggests around half of all women in the menopausal transition years have symptoms.
3: Dry eye is incredibly common.
1: Lauren Gormley is an optometrist with the Wilmer Eye Institute at Johns Hopkins University. While men get dry eyes too,
3: large-scale studies have shown that the rate of dry eye in women over 50 is double the rate of dry eye in men over 50.
1: Gormley says the condition occurs when your eyes can't produce enough tears or your tears don't work correctly. And one of the most common causes is a problem with the oil glands in the eyelids that keep tears from drying up too fast.
3: The oil can be ineffective, the oil volume can be too low, the oil could be too thick, or the oil could not be able to be released into the tear film. And that is where the connection comes into menopause.
1: That's because sex hormones, in particular androgens, help regulate oil production in these glands. As androgen levels decline with age and menopause, the oil glands in eyes produce less and lower quality oil,
3: which then leads to faster evaporation of the tears and then increased inflammation of the ocular surface, which is really what dry eye is.
1: Kelly Nichols is dean of the School of Optometry at the University of Alabama at Birmingham. She says lots of other factors can also contribute to dry eyes.
4: Unfortunately, we're like around computers a lot all day, every day.
1: And when we stare at screens, we blink less frequently, so our tears don't spread as well. Wearing contacts can also cause dry eyes, as can many common medications, like blood pressure drugs and antidepressants. So can allergies and skin conditions, like rosacea. Nichols says research has shown dry eyes can influence quality of life, from being less functional at work to problems reading and driving.
4: I would say, you know, should you go to the doctor? Yes, because your eyes shouldn't impact your quality of life.
1: These days, there's a wide range of treatments for dry eyes, from at-home remedies like warm compresses and over-the-counter eye drops to prescription medications. There are also in-office procedures designed to help the oil glands in your eyelids work better, although those can be pricey and are often not covered by insurance. Nichols says it might take some trial and error with treatments before you finally find relief. Maria Godoy, NPR News.

0: From NPR News, this is All Things Considered. I'm Mary Louise Kelly.
1: And I'm Ilse Chang. The beloved American poet Wendell Berry died Monday. He was 92. Berry lived on farmland close to where the Kentucky River reaches the Ohio, and it was unusual for him to sit down with a reporter to talk about his work. But over the years, NPR's Noah Adams visited him at his home several times. Adams has this remembrance of Berry's work and of their conversations.
2: Wendell Berry, in the early 1960s, left his university teaching career to move to the country and be a writer. He and Tanya, his wife, and two children, moved into an old farmhouse, and he put together sort of a writer's shack way out back in the woods. Private, no electricity, no typewriter. He would keep supplies of notebooks and pencils. And he designed an extra wide window at his desk.
3: I'd put that window in with the feeling that it would be awfully interesting to look out through it. It's a large window with 40 panes, so it's a graph. And what you see beyond it is the natural world, which doesn't behave like the figures that normally occur within a graph. It's not entirely an intelligible graph.
4: Right.
3: But it interested me greatly to have this artifact poised against the natural world, which, in a sense, what I've done all my life is hold up an artifact that you can, so to speak, see through against the world.
2: Wendell Berry wrote about Vietnam, about tobacco in the barns, about trends in agriculture. He wrote about the rivers and especially the history of nearby families. His father had been a lawyer, and he farmed this same land. Berry has a poem called Come Forth.
3: I dreamed of my father when he was old. We went to see some horses in a field. They were sorrels as red, almost as blood, the light gold on their shoulders and haunches. Though they came to us all a-tremble with curiosity and snorty with caution, they had never known bridle or harness. My father walked among them, admiring, for he was a knower of horses, and these were fine. He leaned on a cane and dragged his feet along the ground in little hurried steps, so that I called to him to take care, as the horses stamped and frolicked around him. But while I warned, he seized the mane of the nearest one. It'll be all right, he said, and then from his broken stance he leapt astride and sat lithe and straight and strong in the sun's unshadowed excellence.
4: Was he indeed good with horses?
3: Yes.
4: Your dad?
3: Yes.
4: Yeah. And how much of that talent did you inherit?
3: Well, some of it, I suppose. I've always had horses if I had a place to put one.
4: Right. You still farming with horses?
3: Yes.
4: But could you grab a mane and jump up on the back of a horse like that?
3: Well, at one time I could have. Now, the point here is that he had, in the dream, this strength had been restored to him.
4: Yes. You have several poems about your wife, Tanya, in the selected poems.
3: Yes. My favorite poem to Tanya is the one called The Wild Rose. Sometimes hidden from me in daily custom and in trust, so that I live by you unaware as by the beating of my heart, suddenly you flare in my sight, a wild rose blooming at the edge of thicket, grace and light, where yesterday was only shade. And once more I am blessed, choosing again what I chose before.
4: When you read that poem in public and she's in the audience, do her eyes shine still?
3: God, I hope so.
4: We're in trouble if they don't, right?
3: Yeah, well, I don't know whether we're in trouble or not, but it's the desired effect, you know, of a love poem.
1: Wendell Berry talking with Noah Adams about his selected poems published in 1998. Barry died Monday at his home in Port Royal, Kentucky, at the age of 92.
0: Lovely remembrance, and lovely to hear Noah Adams back on All Things Considered. All right, to other news now. As kids head back to classrooms this fall, school districts are facing a challenging math problem, the high cost of diesel. NPR Energy reporter Willa Rubin has more about how school districts are managing.
5: The war in Iran has driven up the cost of diesel a lot. On average, it's up nearly $2 a gallon compared to this time last year. And that matters for school districts because around 90% of the nation's nearly 500,000 school buses run on diesel. When it comes to district budgets, Jacob Cooper has been paying close attention. He is in Yakima, Washington, and he is the school district's assistant superintendent of finance and operations.
6: Okay, so you're the one looking at all the budgets, making the budgets?
7: Yes, correct. That is my role.
6: A lot of Excel, a lot of Google spreadsheets.
7: Yes, I spent a lot of time looking at numbers, you bet, in all different forms and fashion.
5: Back in May, Cooper realized those numbers were not going to add up. The spike in fuel prices would cost his district around $130,000 more for this upcoming school year.
7: Which is just under the equivalent of about one teacher.
5: Beyond Yakima, school districts around the country are feeling that spike in fuel prices. It comes on top of generally declining enrollment in public schools, and that often means smaller budgets to work with. A May survey of school transportation directors and superintendents found to cut expenses, one out of five districts were limiting things like field trips. Others said they were considering switching their yellow buses to non-diesel vehicles. In fact, in Boise, Idaho, they're adding eight new electric vehicles to their fleet this week. In Yakima, Cooper pored over his spreadsheets, and he found a few ways to save money. He had the district consolidate bus routes, they got rid of others, they cut back a lot on how many runs they do on a single route, they staggered bell times, they put more kids on the same bus.
7: So then you save on the actual number of drivers you need.
5: Cooper says all of this saved his district $400,000 to $500,000. Now, there are trade-offs. Consolidated routes can mean longer days for drivers. In some parts of the country, it could mean kids spend more time in transit. And there's always a chance prices go up even more.
7: It doesn't help, obviously, when globally fuel prices tick up.
5: Which means Cooper may find himself back in front of that budget spreadsheet. Willa Rubin, NPR News.
8: Crooked the road and the wine driving.
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1: Live from NPR News in Washington, I'm Louise Schiavone. The Trump administration says the U.S. oil deal with Venezuela is a key part of that nation's eventual democratic transition. NPR's Franco Ordonez has the latest.
2: The U.S.'s stated goal is not to just hold an election, but to create a lasting democracy. A U.S. official not authorized to speak publicly says the existing government has been plundering the Venezuela oil industry for years, if not for decades, doling out its most valuable natural resources to other governments for free or at dramatically reduced costs as favors or to pay off debt, all at the expense of the Venezuelan people. But the same official says U.S. investment will help reestablish the industry and assure that when a new democratic government is installed, that it'll be a healthy industry, which in turn would give those new leaders a better chance to succeed. Franco Ordonez, NPR News, The White House.
1: The Republican-led House will vote on whether to censure North Carolina Republican Chuck Edwards. NPR's Claudia Grisales reports this comes after a months-long House committee investigation into claims that he sexually harassed two female staff members.
3: The House Ethics Committee recommended censure after it found Edwards created a hostile work environment fueled by sexual harassment and unwanted advances on two of his employees, allegations he denies. However, the 65-year-old congressman ended his re-election bid last month on the day the panel shared its investigative findings. A censure, which is tantamount to public shaming on the House floor, is the strongest punishment the panel could recommend, short of expulsion. The bipartisan committee said Edwards gave the staffers gifts that included jewelry totaling over $1,000, designer purses, guns, shoes, vacations, and one-on-one dinners. Claudia Grisales, NPR News.
1: A week after Meta and a group of states settled a landmark lawsuit about child addiction to social media, there's a new study showing that adults also struggle with time spent on their phones. NPR's John Ruich has more.
4: According to a new survey by the Pew Research Center, more than half of adults in America say they spend too much time on their smartphones. For 18 to 29-year-olds, it's 70%. About one in four adults in the U.S. say they're on their smartphones almost constantly. Many appear to recognize that time spent on smartphones

0: isn't always a good thing. 45% of adults surveyed report trying to cut back on their smartphone use in the past year, but about the same number say they haven't. Overall, most American adults think smartphones help them stay informed and connected to others. But many, around 40%, think it hurts the amount of sleep they get. John Ruich, NPR News.
1: The S&P 500 closed down a second day in a row today, losing 54 points. This is NPR. New U.S. strikes on Iranian military targets are underway, according to a social media post by U.S. Central Command. The military says the strikes follow Iran's recent attempts to attack commercial shipping in the Strait of Hormuz and attempted Iranian strikes against U.S. service members deployed to the region. The diaries of a leading Palestinian writer have been sent to Scotland to avoid the risk of destruction in the Israeli-occupied West Bank. NPR's Daniel Estrin reports on the archive documenting more than six decades of Palestinian life.
2: The most celebrated Palestinian writer in the English language is Raja Shahadeh. The human rights lawyer and award-winning author has been keeping a daily diary documenting the Israeli occupation of the West Bank since it began in 1967. Shahadeh told NPR he was worried Israeli military operations could destroy the archive.
3: With the Gaza war and the destruction of so much of the archives in Gaza, I became really worried and thought that I must do something to preserve these diaries.
2: After a two-year project of digitizing and secretly mailing the archive to the UK, the University of Edinburgh says it's making the archive available to the public. Daniel Estrin, NPR News, Tel Aviv.
1: The National Weather Service says Tropical Storm Edouard has made landfall and will saturate parts of Upper Texas and the coast of southwestern Louisiana with heavy rain through tomorrow. At the same time, forecasters say flash floods and storm surges are possible in the Central Plains and Mid-Atlantic states. I'm Louise Schiavone, NPR News.
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1: Thank you very much. Thank you. I'm Kirk Whalen. Mike Manson on bass, J.D. Blair on drums, my special guest, Paul Jackson Jr. on guitar, George Duke on piano. Ladies and gentlemen, the gospel according to jazz.
2: Hi, I'm Erica Fox, and welcome to In the Spirit. It's the gospel according to jazz. 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That's In the Spirit, the gospel according to jazz, every Thursday at 9 a.m. with yours truly, Erica Fox. Have an oh happy day with WJAB.

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1: Live from NPR News in Washington, I'm Louise Schiavone. American forces are striking Iranian targets for the second time this week as the U.S. tries to gain more control over the Strait of Hormuz. NPR's Emily Feng has more.
2: President Trump posted on social media that the strikes today were further retaliation for Iran trying to lay new sea mines in the Strait of Hormuz. The U.S. has been removing explosives from that waterway in an effort to free up shipping lanes there. For its part, Iran fired missiles at U.S. bases in Jordan over the weekend. There has not been this kind of back-and-forth fire between the U.S. and Iran since late July. Instead, the U.S. has tried to increase economic pressure over the last month via a naval blockade, pressuring nations to stop trading with Iran, and wrestling back more control of the Strait of Hormuz. Though some Iranian officials have urged new ceasefire, others have repeatedly threatened to hit back at the U.S. Emily Feng, NPR News, Washington.
1: Global finance leaders are gathering in the mountains of Asheville, North Carolina this week as part of the G20 finance track. The Trump administration is pushing an agenda of deregulation and economic growth. Blue Ridge Public Radio's Laura Hackett tells us hurricane recovery is also part of the message.
3: Aaron Brown, undersecretary for the Department of Treasury, says the Trump administration chose Asheville as a G20 host to highlight the city's recovery from Hurricane Helene, a storm that severely damaged the region nearly 2 years ago.
4: The Trump administration has been incredibly committed to rebuilding Asheville, and it has been dispensing funds to the local community.
3: Asheville residents and politicians say North Carolina has only received a fraction of the federal aid it's requested. As a result, recovery has been slow. Over the weekend, hundreds took to the streets to demand more federal aid. The storm caused nearly $60 billion in damage. For NPR News, I'm Laura Hackett.
1: The Centers for Disease Control and Prevention is not including two measles-related deaths in Pennsylvania to its national tally of the virus's toll amid a political dispute over cause of death there. NPR's Maria Godoy has details.
5: The two deaths are the first associated with measles in the U.S. this year. But Health Secretary Robert F. Kennedy Jr. has accused Pennsylvania officials of inappropriately linking the deaths to measles to scare Americans. The CDC did not include the deaths in its latest measles count, which is usually updated on Fridays. Screenshots of the CDC website taken Sunday show the deaths were added, then removed, and replaced with an asterisk and a statement that the deaths would not be included in the count. The CDC says that information available at this time, quote, does not establish whether measles caused or contributed to the deaths. It is highly unusual for the CDC to withhold such data submitted by state health agencies. Maria Godoy, NPR News.
1: The Dow closed down 419. The S&P 500 was off 54. This is NPR. The United Kingdom's Parliament reconvened today after summer recess, and the new Prime Minister, Andy Burnham, gave his first speech since succeeding Keir Starmer as head of the UK's ruling

0: Labor Party and as Prime Minister. NPR's Lauren Freyer reports.
1: Prime Minister Burnham paid tribute
2: to the Right Honourable Member for Holborn and St Pancras.
1: His predecessor, Keir Starmer, who announced he's leaving Parliament for a new role in international affairs. In his first speech to Parliament, Burnham pledged to rewire the British state, take control of failing utility companies, strengthen Ukraine's defence, and make his new branch of Downing Street North in Manchester a model for devolving power from the central government to local authorities.
2: This is politics done differently. Problem-solving over point scoring.
1: He also noted a drop in the number of undocumented migrants crossing the English Channel from France and said he'll host French President Macron Wednesday to discuss that. Lauren Freyer, NPR News, London.
0: A U.S. Postal Service whistleblower says the Trump administration is hastily slapping together a new mail-in ballot system that is so shabbily constructed that it's bound to rule out huge numbers of mail-in ballots. The anonymous allegation was submitted along with documents to Democratic Senator Richard Blumenthal of Connecticut. A federal judge has so far blocked the Postal Service from making the changes for the midterms in November, but the administration is appealing possibly to the Supreme Court, saying that it is fighting for election integrity. I'm Louise Schiavone, NPR News, Washington.
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3: Now, let's just talk about what we can bring for dessert.
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0: to Beat the Blues for this very special weekend. Why? Because we have for the entire show none other than the legend, Latimo, the real Latimo. Welcome to Blues Time in the City. With me, Roshan the Baby, the man with no problem, because I am the happiest man in America. This is the weekend, the show where we give you the blues without giving you the blues. My granddaughter, Tori Nicole, is here. How are you this weekend, Miss Tori?
1: I'm just fine, Granddad.
0: That's good, Miss Tori. Let's bring our guest in here. Mr. Latimore, welcome to Blues Time in the City. Thanks for doing this. We got a lot to talk about because people want to know about you. But first things first, you've been in this for a while. How did it get started for you?
2: It all started, I guess, in the Baptist church when I was a kid. See, I'm the first child in my family. My mother used to play guitar and sing to us out there in the country. My father's farm, you know, they were farming, and she was home with us, and just me, and I was the first child. 2 years I was the only child, and until my sister came along and spoiled my fun. Yeah, but she used to play and sing. She's the first person I ever heard play an instrument and sing in person. So we moved off the farm and into town. The town, town's about as big as this room. And we used to go to church, the Baptist church, and my mother sang in the choir, and I sang in the junior choir. And they wanted somebody to do a solo. My sister told the lady that's over the choir. She said, my family called me Ben. My first name is Benny. They called me Ben. They said, Ben can sing. And they said, I don't understand. He can sing. He can sing because he sings at home. Sings at home all the time. She said, well, so the lady said, well, I hear him back there singing, joining in. He said, but I said, but I don't want to sing a solo. And she said, oh, come on, you can do it. And my sister said, come on, you can do it. You're at home, you can sing. You sing by yourself sometimes at home. And they convinced me. They whittled me down. So I was about 13 or 14. And so I decided to go on and sing, and I sang this song called Too Close to Heaven, Turn Around. And I got up there and sang that song. I was nervous and I was really, really nervous, but near the middle of the song, I was seeing the response I was getting from the

0: the church, you know, the people in church. And I got less nervous and just want to went on and gone and just and just sing it. And I got the spirit in me. And from then on, I was never nervous again about singing. Never nervous again about it. I told the lady, said, anytime you want somebody to sing a solo, just let me know. I'll be ready to do it. And that kind of bit me then.
1: That must have been a big bite for you. It's been great for us since you got bit in that church. There's a whole lot more we want to know. Look at Inside the Blues with the Fast Track Blues Soundbite at the bottom of the hour. We'll hear from Lattimore. We'll definitely have the infamous blues word of the week, something that came from Lattimore, but he probably doesn't even know this. You got to hear it. Don't know who'll have the stage to perform on top of our 5 Minute Blues Concert Live, but we'll ask Lattimore who he likes. The ever popular low down dirty lying rotten cheating blues song this weekend is done for us by Lattimore. I'm sure we'll find one song about cheating that he did. No blues word of the week, no birthdays, no emails or anything like that, because we have Lattimore and he's spending the entire 2 hours with us this weekend. What a treat.
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1: I am ready. Tori Nicole is ready. This first hour of Blues Time in the City, we'll obviously hear from Mr. Lattimore. We'll also hear from Theotis Ely, Mel Waiters, Millie Jackson, Willie Clayton, and many, many more. The late, great Bobby Blue Bland is kicking the show off with I Am the Greatest.
3: Right,
1: that be Lattimore. If it's the Lattimore weekend, the baby has got to be the blues. That's BluesTimeInTheCity.com. We'll be the happiest man in America. Oh, and the little Lattimore weekend, the blues of Roger Rosine Bailey. I'm the great.

0: Simon City with me, Rogene Bailey. Bobby Blue Bland kicked us off with a song that describes our guest today, I Am the Greatest. And then we had some Millie Jackson, one of Latimer's good friends, breaking up somebody's home. And we had to find something appropriate and vibrant for our sophisticated background blues musical presentation this weekend for our special guest. This is Clarence Gatemouth Brown and Cool Jazz. Our guest this weekend is none other than Benny Latimer, Latimer. And Mr. Latimer, you've been doing this for a while. Who are some of the artists that you like?
1: That is very hard. I have different people that, I don't know, different people. It depends on my mood at the time, you know. I don't know. I go to see comedians because I like comedy jazz and pop music, jazz musicians and pop musicians and gospel musicians. And it's just hard for me to say that a favorite, you know. My favorite people over the years have been the unique ones, the ones who can just say one note and you know who they are. They're like Bobby Bland when he was living. You, Bobby Bland, B.B. King can hit one note on his guitar and you know that that's him. Aretha Franklin can sing a phrase and you know that's her. You know, by the same token, in another field, Frank Sinatra could phrase so much, you know, it's him. You got other people who try to sound like him, but you don't have him sounding like nobody. It's like Aretha record. There's a lot of people who try to sound like Aretha, but you don't hear Aretha sounding like them. Luther Vandross was another one, had his style. Sam Cooke, to this day, he come on the radio, a song comes on the radio, oh, that's Sam Cooke. And Sam Cooke, you might not even, you might be 50 years old, and Sam Cooke's been dead for so long, you still come up with it. You come up and you hear him, and you know that's him. Ray Charles, you knew him, but I'm talking about all these people that's dead, you know.
0: But what about today? Who do you like out there today?
1: One of my favorite singers on the road, on out here with, in our circles, is Shirley Brown. Shirley Brown, let me tell you something. That woman, I never heard her sing a bad note. I've been on many, many, many, many gigs. I have never, ever heard her sing. A lot of singers, you know, all of us get sometimes a little bit hoarse here, a little bit hoarse there. That woman could just rear back, hit the notes of pure, just amazing to me.
0: Well, since you like Shirley Brown, we'll feature Shirley Brown at Top It Out on the Top It Out 5 Minute Mini Blues Concert, since you like her.
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3: I'm Tori Nicole Bailey with our Blues Time in the City Blues Profile. She was known as the Empress of the Blues. Born in Chattanooga, Tennessee on April 15, 1894, Bessie Smith was considered the most popular female blues singer in the 1920s and 1930s. When Bessie was very young, her Baptist preacher father died. Her oldest brother, Clarence, left home in 1904 to join the Moses Stokes Traveling Troupe. He didn't tell her because he knew she would want to go, even though she was too young. In 1912, Clarence returned to Chattanooga with the Stokes Troupe and arranged an audition for Bessie. She was immediately hired as a dancer and not a singer. They had a well-known singer at the time by the name of Ma Rainey. In 1923, she was signed by Columbia Records by a talent agent who had seen her perform earlier. Her recordings for Columbia established the Race Records series, and her recording of Cemetery Blues on September 26, 1923 was the first issue. During this period, she became the highest paid black entertainer of that time. Bessie Smith, our Blues Time in the City Blues Profile. I'm Tori Nicole Bailey.
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0: And we're back with more Blues Time in the City. 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Shirley Brown has a stage on top of our 5-minute blues concert live. 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Lots of ways to hear us on air and on your streaming devices. Continuing with the blues on Blues Time in the City with our special guest in the studio today, Lattimore. This is our Juke Joint Jukebox Blues segment. This is one of those performers you were talking about. Hit one note and you know exactly who they are. This is B.B. King. Shake it up and go.

0: Blue Thumb in the City with me, Rosie the Bailey. BB King kicks it off, shake it up and go. Then we have some Aretha, Riri, Why I Sing the Blues. And this is Willie Clayton, Ain't No Way. A song he did in tribute to Aretha Franklin right after she made the transition. And Mr. Lattimore, you mentioned BB, Aretha, Bobby, a few others that you like from the old school. What about some of the younger guys like Willie Clayton?
1: Willie Clayton is singing this. I want to slap him upside his head. He sings so good. Yeah, he's out here to be. He's got the voice, boy. He's got a voice. He can sing. He can sing. Can sing anything too. I like him. I like Sir Charles things. Sir Charles got a. He's got a kind of a unique style. He's got a unique style that he sings them. Also, he's a ladies' man. Ladies' man. Grady Champion. He's an excellent performer. He's got stage. He's got that little smile, you know. And he's got personality, and. He's gonna go far. Mr. Sip is gonna go far. He's a good musician and entertainer. These guys are carrying the banner. They're coming on strong. I enjoy seeing them. I enjoy seeing these younger guys out here. They do what they do, and I say more power to them.
0: There's a great group of young artists you mentioned there. We'll hear more from some of those guys before the show is out. Lattimore is our special guest this weekend. We got more from the Lat coming up. It is so easy to find out the music we're playing here on Blues Time in the City, and we're really playing some great music here. 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In just a few, we got the disgusting, horrible, hated, witty, and funny blues word of the week, one that Mr. Lattimore originated. But he probably doesn't even know it.
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0: Looking inside the blues this weekend, with our bottom of our fast track blues soundbite, we got Mo on Lattimore, our very special guest this weekend. And Mr. Lattimore, when was the big breakout year for you? When did you come to the attention of the national audience, I'll say?
1: 1972, or somewhere along in there, 1972. I had a version of Stormy Monday that did real, real good. First song that got out of the city limits of Miami. I did some earlier things that were, you know, all right around Florida, South Florida. But I had this Stormy Monday, which was the B-side of a song that we had. We did an album, and the single from the album was going to be a song called Jolie that this guy named Al Cooper, that used to be with Blood, Sweat, and Tears, wrote, and they thought that was going to be like a sort of a popish hit, you know. But it was good, and that Stormy Monday was a jazzy blues kind of thing, my version of it. And in Chicago, I can't think of the disc jockey's name now. He turned the single over. He just has an A and B sides, you know. This one. He turned that record over and played Stormy Monday. He played it for himself. and he liked it, you know. He said, I'm gonna play this on my show. But back then, disc jockeys had a little bit of leeway to do things, you know. And they went, he put it on, and the phone, the lights went off. He did it, a bunch of lights came on. So what is that? And they, hey, we like that. And he called Henry Stone, who was owned our company down there, and said, he said, man, you need to put this out as the single. This should be the A side. And he said, nah, I don't know. You know, it's a kind of jazzy blues, you know. He said, I'm gonna keep on playing it. He played it, and man, that people just loved it. It went to number one in Chicago. It sold 50,000 singles in Chicago. In Chicago alone, 50,000 singles. It was huge. It was bigger in Chicago than it was anywhere else, but it was big there, and it was big in Detroit, in New York, and then out on the coast, over the West Coast, and San Francisco and L.A., but in the South, in the Midwest, mostly in Detroit and the Midwest, Detroit and Chicago, but in the South, it didn't do that well. You know, it was played a little bit, but it just wasn't that good. It was all right, you know. But that was the first song I ever had that I got a chance to go out and do gigs as an artist myself. As an artist.
0: Now that is so cool. I know you were happy. As you mentioned back in the day, DJs could play pretty much what they wanted to play. It's not like that anymore. Lucky for you and that DJ in Chicago. This is Lattimore with Stormy Monday. Latt did it in 1972. T-Bone Walker wrote and performed the song in 1947. Then Bobby Blue Bland made it really popular in 1962. And it's been done by many, many artists, including B.B., Eric Clapton, Lou Rawls, the Allman Brothers, Albert King and Stevie Ray Vaughan did it together. Albert Collins made a jazzy version of it. And many, many, many artists have done this song. But this is our guest Lattimore's version. If it's a Lattimore weekend, the baby has got to be the blues. That's BluesTimeInTheCity.com will be the happiest band in America.

0: It is time for the blues word of the week. Words that originated with your mama, your daddy, your grandmama, your granddaddy, your uncle, your aunt, or even you. Yes, even you. In a casual, innocent, everyday conversation. Now, the blues word of the week was made possible by our guest today, Lattimore. The word is squatin'. Squatin'. Now, squatin' means to make things right. To go in the opposite or different direction than where we are now. To become more moral. To have better character. To love and not fight. Now, let's use squatin' in a sentence. Come on, baby. Let's squatin' it out. Squatin'. The blues word of the week, courtesy of our guest, Lattimore. Be sure to tune in next week for the blues word of the week. I promise to strangle a participle, interrupt an interrogative, execute an explanation, be nice to a noun, split a verb, or even understand a simple subject.
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0: in with me, Rogine Bailey. Our special guest, Lattimore, kicked the set off with Stormin' Monday, something he did back in the day. And also from back in the day, this is Let's Straighten It Out by our guest this weekend, Lattimore. And you know, Mr. Lattimore, this song has been out such a long time, and it seems it never gets old. What was it about this song, and did you expect the reaction that it's gotten?
1: We didn't expect that at all. I'll tell you what happened. On the album, we needed another song to make out the album. And I said, well, I got this thing that's been kicking around in my head, you know. And I said, well, we'll do it, you know. And I got this long intro and stuff, you know. He said, well, let's do it, because they were doing long things back then. And I said, well, okay. We did it. And it was the last song on the B-side. And the only song that I wrote on the album. All the other stuff was out somebody else wrote, you know.
0: But with that long intro, I read somewhere that the shorter version was a mistake. What happened there?
1: Well, at one point in the intro, I meant to say, do the melody said, da, da, da, da, let's say, da, da. Well, I did something different. I made a mistake. I said, doodle do. And they said, oh, this is the perfect place to begin it. So it starts out, doodle do. Da, da, da, da. So it's just, I don't know, it's just fate that happened. And this thing, it's only me and a drummer and a bass player on this. I did all I did the background parts and did two or three keyboard parts and that was it. And wasn't no big arrangement. That's just simple but to the point. I guess it was came out at the right time, and it struck people. I don't know. I can't explain it. I don't know why it had such longevity, except that the fact that everybody's got to straighten out something sometimes. That's what I tell them on the stage. That everybody's got to straighten out something sometimes. And that's it. And it goes across lines as far as age lines. It crosses age lines, you know. I got people that grew up on your song. My mom and daddy used to play your song all the time. I was a little kid. And now I like it too.
0: Yeah, people did grow up on the song, and even the grandkids love the song now. Lattimore is our guest on Blues Time in the City this weekend. Really appreciate you taking the time out for us. There is much more of the Lat in the next hour. Performing on stage on top of our 5-Minute Blues Concert Live, Shirley Brown, since Lattimore likes the way she hits those notes. Shirley Brown has the stage on top of our 5-Minute Blues Concert Live. We're bypassing the blues email this weekend, along with the blues news, the birthdays, and where they're at, because we have a very special guest on the show this weekend, Lattimore. All the usual stuff will return next weekend.
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0: More blues coming at you. This is Omar Cunningham, Tennessee Whiskey. You know, Lattimore, I think you could kill this song. Not that Omar did a bad job, but I think you could kill it. If it's a Lattimore weekend, the baby, it's got to be the blues. That is bluestimeinthecity.com. Would be the happiest man in America. Oh, the little Lattimore weekend, the blues. I'm Taraji Rogine Bailey.
3: You

0: Peace today with me, Rosie in the Bailey, Omar Cunningham, kick set off Tennessee Whiskey, and this is Male Waiters, Down Home People. And our guest this weekend is Mr. Down Home People himself, Lattimore. Now in the next hour, we're going to ask Mr. Lattimore about his down home style, which is really cool.
1: Coming up in the second hour of Blues Time in the City, more of the absolute best in blues and southern soul. I will have the lowdown, dirty, lying, rotten, cheating blues song of the week. To kick the second hour off, the top of the hour, 5-minute mini blues concert live.
0: And performing on stage on top of the hour, 5-minute mini blues concert live, Shirley Brown, live in Mississippi. Since Lattimore really likes the way she hits those notes, we have another hour with the great Lattimore. This is a lot of fun, let me tell you. If it's a Lattimore weekend, the baby has got to be the blues. It's BluesTimeInTheCity.com with me, the happiest man in America, Rosine.